0: The Tasmanian government says litter across the state has significantly decreased in recent years. Statewide litter surveys found a 60% reduction in the volume of litter over the past 3 years. Cigarette butts and filers were the most frequently littered items. Main roads were the most littered locations. The works of famous Australian photographer Max Dupain are on show in Sydney from today. The landmark retrospective reveals close to 200 iconic and little-known images and original prints taken over his 60-year career. It includes his well-known 1939 form at Bondi, photographs of his time in the Top End and New Guinea in World War II, and personal photographs of camping trips and the natural world. The exhibition has opened today at the State Library of New South Wales. Turning to sport, Australia has smashed Bangladesh by an innings and 51 runs to level their test series. Bangladesh was all out for 64 in the first innings and 95 in the second. Cameron Green was the best of the batters with 67 runs, while fast bowler Mitchell Starc was player of the match. He took 6 wickets for 12 runs in the first innings and 4 for 39 in the second. Australia will now turn its focus to a one-day international series against Zimbabwe. And in the NRL, New Zealand international Joey Manu has signed with the PNG Chiefs. The 30-year-old will return from French Rugby Union on a 2-year deal from 2028.
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2: The weather forecast for the Central Tablelands, mostly sunny with maximum temperatures 18 for Bathurst and 17 for Orange today. Tomorrow, some possible showers are forecast with the temperature range tomorrow for Bathurst, overnight minimum of 9, followed by a maximum of 14 for Orange tomorrow, overnight minimum 9, and the maximum tomorrow for Orange 13.
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2: I'm Graham Pascoe, continuing the morning music program until the 11 o'clock National Radio News. And in a moment, I'm going to play a recording by one of Australia's famed vocal groups, The Seekers. And at about 10:30, I'll introduce you to my singer of renown for this week. And I reckon you'll enjoy it. It'll be a fun recording.

The Seekers sang a song written by Malvina Reynolds, Morning Town Ride. My next two selections take us back into the 1940s and then the 1930s.

I don't want to set the world on fire, honey. I love you too much. I just want to stop a great big flame down in your heart. You see, way down inside of me, darling, I have only one desire, and that one desire is you. And I know nobody else ain't gonna do.

You Turn the Tables on Me, sung by the Swingettes with the orchestra of Jack Hilton, written for a 1936 motion picture by Louis Alter and Sidney Mitchell. And before that, you heard one of the Inkspots hits from 1942. It was also a hit for Vera Lynn in 1942, I Don't Want to Set the World on Fire, written by Eddie Durham and his colleagues. My next two selections are songs for which the American lyric writer Carolyn Lee wrote the words.

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When you're young at heart, you can go to extremes.

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Still, it's a real good bet. Best is yet to come.

Tony Bennett and Diana Krall sang that duet in 2006. The best is yet to come. Music by Cy Coleman, lyrics by Caroline Lee. And Caroline Lee collaborated with Johnny Richards to write Young at Heart. You heard a recording of that one by Glenn Campbell. You're listening to a community radio station, 2MCE FM. The program is Morning Music. I'm Graham Pascoe. I hope you enjoy my selections.

0: That was Russ Morgan. You're Nobody Till Somebody Loves You. A song that we associate with Dean Martin, don't we? And that was preceded by the Light of the Silvery Moon, sung by the accordion band of Primo Scala. Oh, in less than a couple of minutes, I'll introduce you to my singer of renown for this week.
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5: On the way, we're going to be hearing from Dr. Simon Longstaff. He is from the Ethics

visits to Australia, and then he came back to the Elder Conservatorium in Adelaide, where he had studied in his youth. Enjoy now the Australian basso, Richard Watson.

when a felon's not engaged in his employment, otherwise known as the Policeman's Song from the Gilbert and Sullivan operetta, The Pirates of Penzance, sung by the Australian basso Richard Watson with the Dolly Cart Opera Company chorus, recorded in London in the late 1940s. Not sure exactly what year.

That was Sonny Till and the American vocal group known as the Orioles, recording of Crying in the Chapel. It was a hit for Elvis Presley in 1962. The songwriter of Crying in the Chapel was Artie Glenn.

You may remember that Simon and Garfunkel had a hit record of Scarborough Fair in 1968. Well, that recording was by the British soprano Sarah Brightman, made in either 1999 or 2000.

0: lucky me.
1: Oh, happy day. That was Lawrence Welk. Welk, I wonder if he did the singing or it was just his orchestra. And I forgot to tell you that Someday I'll Find You was sung by Gertrude Lawrence.

0: And that, of course, was El Martino singing I Love You Because, written by Leon Payne. Just less than 2 minutes to the national radio news time. I have time to give you a bit of community service information. For example, the Bathurst Regional Council advises farmers and agricultural businesses across the region now have the opportunity to safely clear out unwanted or expired agricultural and veterinary chemicals through the upcoming ChemClear collection. 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Register chemicals and that will get you started. That's to book in for ChemClear's agricultural chemical collection directed particularly to farmers and agricultural businesses across the region, providing an opportunity to safely clear out the unwanted or expired agricultural and veterinary chemicals throughout the upcoming Clear Chem collection. And that's a notice from the Bathurst Regional Council. Just about time for National Radio News. I'll say au revoir until next Monday. That's from Graham Pascoe, of course. I hope you've enjoyed my selections and I'll be back, of course, next Monday at the same time.
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2: Hello, I'm Laura Devoy. The federal government says it's preparing for mass mortalities after the first case of bird flu in a mammal was confirmed. A dead long-nosed fur seal found in South Australia has tested positive to the H5 strain of avian influenza. State authorities are also investigating a suspected case in another seal. Federal Environment Minister Murray Watt told the ABC the government has been working to build up the resilience of populations of seals and sea lions.
3: We have been saying for some time that we are likely to see mass mortalities of birds and mammals, and I know that is a very distressing thing for Australians to hear, but we also need to be realistic. This is what we've seen happen overseas. Australia is very fortunate that we've been the last continent on earth to have this strain of bird flu happen, but we are likely to see those kind of events as we have overseas.
2: Consumer, small business and social sector groups are calling for a rethink of rates being paid by energy users to cover the costs of network infrastructure. Scarlett Coppolett reports.
4: The collective of organisations is urging the Australian Energy Regulator to reduce the rate of return instrument, which is used to calculate how much consumers pay network operators for their investments in poles, wires and substations. In a letter to the regulator made public today, the groups argue while investment in energy networks is crucial, costs should be recovered at the lowest level necessary. Energy Consumers Australia, which is among the groups calling for change, says $1 billion of consumers' money was being poured down the energy network drain.
2: 33 venues across New South Wales will share in funding in a bid to rebuild the live music scene. The state government's latest funding round totals $3.8 million. It will help venues soundproof, upgrade audiovisual equipment, and with planning advice and staging. Sonographers in Canberra's public hospital are walking off the job this afternoon. The Community and Public Sector Union says the ACT government has been sitting on a claim for a 15% pay rise for sonographers in Canberra and must urgently deliver the increase. Australians are being urged to wear red this Thursday for Red Nose Australia's annual fundraiser. The organisation helps bereaved families who have lost a baby or young child. 9 babies and young children die suddenly or unexpectedly every day. Red Nose CEO Amy Cooper explained to National Radio News what's happening on Thursday.
5: there's many fundraising events happening throughout the community. 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It's that simple, wear red clothes and show your support. There's also a lot of discos that are going on at schools and daycares.
2: And if this story has raised concerns for you, you can call Lifeline on 13 11 14. Turning to sport, the Hockeyroos are through to the semi-finals of the Hockey World Cup. Australia's women's team played out a nil-all draw against India to secure the point they needed to advance. They'll face either Argentina, Belgium or Spain in the semi-final on Thursday. Meantime, Australia's men's team, the Kookaburras, are out of the tournament after a 4-2 loss to Germany. And in the AFLW, the Sydney Swans came from behind to defeat Essendon by 24 points in front of a record crowd of more than 16,000 at the SCG. In the other matches yesterday, Fremantle beat Collingwood, Melbourne defeated GWS, Carlton overcame Adelaide, and Hawthorn was too strong for Port Adelaide.
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11: Hello, welcome to Wellbeing. I'm Guy Murphy. This is part two of my interview with relationship educator Robin Donnelly, founder of the Newcastle-based practice Building Stronger Relationships. At this point in the interview, we were discussing the fact that many younger people are moving away from dating apps in favour of more traditional dating methods.
12: But there's some new research about Aussie men who are saying we're sticking to the one person. Now, there's so many positives apart from the obvious.
11: Yep.
12: It's not as overwhelming. It's not as expensive. It's not juggling too many people at once with your busy diary already. And also, if it's intimate, there's not as many diseases and gifts they're passing on, or, you know, women too. But men are learning how to repair, connect deeply by having one person, which is true essence of a relationship.
11: Yep.
12: And understanding that I'm not always going to be right. For women too, I'm learning how to negotiate our indifference. So for me, that's really positive. And it'd be really interesting to see what the other side of that research is. What do women think of this, and what are the patterns that women are actually doing? So I hope that answers situational, but it could be friends with benefits. It could be just dating because I need someone at the time and then I just want to go off on my own for a bit or see someone else.
11: Yeah, I've heard the same thing, that my generation, which is millennials, I'm sort of on the, you know, late stage millennial. But, you know, I've been hearing that people in my age group are getting sick of, you know, having to maintain all these different, you know, all these matches and blah, blah, blah on dating sites. And even apparently Gen Z are turning away from dating sites. Also, I hear, I don't know how accurate this is, but I've heard that they are turning away from that and going back to that, you know, focusing on one person, like you said, which is quite astonishing, really. I mean, I wouldn't have expected that from a generation, or including my generation, generations that are so reliant on technology and use it for so many different things. So I found that really interesting. In terms of pros and cons, do you think that they're worth it? What do you think in terms of the benefits versus...
12: Yep, so there's lots of areas to unpack there. The first thing, I think, that your generation, and there's obviously a generation gap, us sitting across the table here, I think they're amazing, one, to invent all the apps and do what they're doing. I think progress is great for that. And it, so firstly, the apps narrow down your search. So that's a positive. So if I go, if I was that era and I, in my era, you went to a party or you went to a pub and you met someone, now you might have had to talk a little while. There might have been alcohol involved, depending on how late you got to that pub. And that might have been a turn off because you couldn't get the right conversation. But you might have conversed, you might have danced. Certainly in my parents' era and my mother-in-law's era, they went to the Palais, and there's a funny joke, you know, you'd stand with the person who held up the pole and you'd ask them to dance. So that was very traditional dating. So apps do narrow down the search. You can put in what you really want: age, location, interest. Now, the negatives, people lie. People put catfish, so they use someone else's photo and you turn up and think, that's not it. And also... there's lots of negatives, I guess, because safety. So a couple of things around that. Always, I'm probably telling people what to do, but consider meeting in a park and a shorter time, meeting for coffee, taking both your dogs somewhere, so that if you have to go and you think, oh, no, they're not what they seem, it doesn't look so awkward.
11: Yeah,
12: if you're at a whole dinner date, it's like, oh, I'm up to the entree and I've got to go, or, wow, they're drinking too much, or, wow, they've ordered a lot, I wonder if we're both paying. So there's negatives about that. Always tell someone where you're going and check in, a bit like boating, you check in and you check out. So that's all the positives. But look, I think also if people are moving away from dating apps, no one's going to knock on your door and say, would you like a date? So find something you're interested in. There's a really push, a big push for running clubs. You're fit in your running club and you meet up and singles are meeting and marrying. One of my nephews met at a dog park. They both had the same dog, and then they got online to see if they were on Hinge, and they were, and they had been a match but missed it. If you've got an interest in public speaking, if you've got an interest in, you know, antiques, then you would be in those groups and meet more like-minded people. And obviously singles are going to give you the signs that they're single and they're interested. So that is sort of where people are moving because it's a bit safer.
11: Yeah.
12: I would also say friends and family. When people ask you to do something if you're single, say yes, because you never know if their brother, their mate, someone that maybe they've dated and thought, oh, we're not compatible. Wow, you'd be really great to go. Just go for a coffee with them.
11: Yeah.
12: So I think you've got to leave it a bit open, but the safety of the apps. And rightly so, Guy. Look, we've got movies, the Tinder Swindler and Fake, which scares the heck out of people about what can happen. But there are a really lot of nice, genuine people who are actually looking for somebody. And if that's their option and they don't want to go to a pub, so I've had most of my couples meet, it would be 80%, whereas when I started 28 years ago, they met traditionally. They met at church groups or they met at groups. So it's sort of turning around. Funnily, when it first started, they would be very embarrassed. Oh, we met online. Oh, we met at a pub. I think, oh, you just met at a pub, but that was their first date. Whereas now they're very open about it, and if they say they met another way, they're not the norm. But now I'm hearing running clubs, pickleball, fitness, the gym.
11: Okay, gotcha. And maybe things like, you know, cooking, dancing, those sorts of things.
12: Yes.
11: Do you think that they're also
12: dance clubs? I mean, if you're a single. Look, I've noticed in Newcastle, and I am a lot on a lot of Facebooks, and I have noticed this morning that it's going to become Fadebook, but I am a lot on because I see a lot of the issues or the problems or people talk about, and they're going to be my prospective client. So I like to know what's happening, particularly because I'm not in that age bracket. And there's a lot of ladies' socials. There's a lot of dinner meetups. There's a lot of singles. And so they just grab a date, they grab a place, and they go and meet up. There are speed dating sites that they go to pubs and they do a bit of speed dating. You're still going to meet the people who probably aren't so genuine and the people you should stay away from, but you can gauge that from the questions that you ask. I would stay away from asking their history because then they're going to go into the negatives of what they don't like about other people.
11: Just and you, keep it light.
12: Yeah, you could be a ex-partner one day and that's what they're saying.
11: that's a good point.
12: Mm.
11: Yeah, so do you think, you know, meeting people at like a gym or at the pub, I see people saying that they're bad places to meet people. Other people think that they're good. I guess what I'm asking is, what are the best places to meet a potential you know, significant other.
12: Mm. I guess it's very individualised, same as our own relationships and how we run them. But all those things you talked about, I think if you are seriously dating, then you would keep your options open, but you wouldn't want to be looking as desperate and take something that's not, like, lower your standards, I guess. I guess if you're not a big drinker, then going to the pub and meeting people who love drinking and love going out and love socialising and you're an introvert, well, if that's what they like to do, that's going to be too incompatible if that's what they always want to do.
11: Yep.
12: And that's fine because they're better off with someone who loves to do that. That's how they're going to, you know, live their best life.
11: Yep.
12: Often we lower the standard and we're with someone for way too long, which stops us, and I use this saying, it's probably not the nicest saying, but you take yourself out of the marketplace because you're tied up. But that person potentially could be hindering you from meeting someone nicer, more compatible, someone that you have values, goals and dreams of being the mother or the father of your children, if that's where you're inclined, or have the same intellect as you. So, you know, you might meet someone at the library or you might meet someone at uni doing the same degree versus going to something that you don't like and think, well, that's not my compatibility.
11: Yep.
12: So I think it's a wide range. I also think I read something once that this young man was saying, you know, I talk to all these women on the apps all week and Saturday night they're never there. And it's like, no, they're probably talking to other men who've decided to take them out. So why are you sitting there on Saturday night wanting to find women? You should have either A, taken them out, or have a group of friends where you go out and have some fun. Because who knows, they might have a brother, a cousin, someone they dated that says you'd be great together.
11: Absolutely. You're listening to Wellbeing. My guest is relationship educator Robin Donnelly, founder of the Newcastle-based practice Building Stronger Relationships. Have you noticed changes in what people are looking for in relationships since dating apps became the norm?
12: I think that's a definite yes. I think from the beginning of time when people started dating, and as I was talking about, you know, in-laws where they met, we were always looking for someone who's going to be compatible, fun, do life with, but also to share our innermost secrets and talk and discuss and have the same interests as us. So that really hasn't changed, just the way we're doing it. I think more so socials has, because we see what others have got.
11: Right.
12: One of the researchers said, that's great because it actually inspires people to go out, gives them ideas, see you happy, they might want what you want. He said it'd be really great if we could share our last conflict and how we managed it and how we got through it.
11: Yeah.
12: Wouldn't that be great? Because people could learn from that too, because no one doesn't not have conflict or disappoint each other.
11: Yes.
12: So I think there's a big noticing change of not so much what people are looking for, but how they access it and also how they compare themselves. You know, bygone days we used to say keep up with the Joneses. Well, it's the same thing, keeping up what everyone is on social. I think we should celebrate people's great relationships and learn from them. If, you know, they're doing a particular thing, a date night, or they're going away, learn from it. Maybe inspire yourself.
11: Yeah.
12: And do similar.
11: Yeah, it's they say comparison's the thief of joy, right?
12: Yeah.
11: And I heard this quote the other day that was like, it was something along the lines of, we're comparing sometimes the lowest version of ourselves to the highest version of someone else.
12: Yes.
11: And that, yeah, like you said, those conflicts, those sorts of things, they aren't shared on social media. You might look at you know, this person or that person's relationship as being perfect, but, you know, behind the scenes, they've got their own stuff going on, you know, pretty much all the time, really, just because it's part and parcel of human relationships. On that note, do you think that we've become too focused on finding someone who is that perfect person and who ticks all the boxes immediately instead of trying to build compatibility over time?
12: I was watching an interview from Gottman's the other day, at a TED Talk or something, and I definitely agree with this. You will never find anyone that is exactly the same as you. And if you did, how boring.
11: Mm.
12: We learn from each other. I do believe that we don't marry or partner our soulmates. We become them. And we also become best friends if we run the relationship well.
11: Yeah, that quote is interesting. That, you know, you become someone's soulmate. That's a pretty new take on that idea of soulmates. Sorry, go on. That's right.
12: And the reason why I say that is because you meet someone and you're in the win and chase. Now, when you introduce them or you talk about them, it's all the positives. You know, they're lovely, they're this, they're that. I mean, I remember telling my dad about when I met Mark on the cruise, and he's a surfer and he's a carpenter. And funnily enough, he comes from Newcastle, not knowing much about Newcastle. I was a Sydney girl. He said, oh, Novocastrian. I said, why are you so negative? He said, no, that means he's from Newcastle. So we share all the positives. Once we really develop the relationship, the friendship, asking the questions, living, observing and experience, we see their idiosyncrasies, but they're seeing ours.
11: Yeah.
12: So then it's about building a soulmate or a best friend to either go with the flow and say, that's what I've dated, that's what I'm going to, you know, live with or put up with. So that's about taking your rose-coloured glasses and saying, okay. Now, if there's some key areas that go against your value and morals, it's where you decide whether I can work with it or whether someone else is more suitable. If I go with it and I'm accepting and I understand that that's part of them and mine are mine, then I learn to love them for who they are, not who they want them to be.
11: Yeah.
12: So that's real soulmate factorism and best friend. What will ensure that you feel like your best friend if you're not lonely, if they really try to personally dedicate themselves to filling your emotional bank account and asking what you actually need? I have some really great questions around that. What do I like? How do you show that you love me? What do you do that annoys me? What would I prefer to do differently? But in a really safe, open forum so that you can, as a couple, discuss it without getting defensive or using the four horsemen or thinking that's a criticism. Just saying a real relationship looks at each other's strengths and makes us better humans or better people. And that's really a soulmate or a best friend. And that's what generally our same-sex friends do, you know, a girlfriend, or if you've got a really nice mate. That's really what the intimate relationship does, but a lot deeper.
11: Mm.
12: And supports each other, builds them up, not pulls them apart, which what Gottman says disasters do, really hurt each other.
11: Yeah, okay. Now, coming back to the Gottman principles again, you know, we talked about green and red flags. Do you think that most other green and red flags and these measuring sticks of, like, whether you're going to be compatible with someone, do you think that they're sort of arbitrary in comparison to the Gottman technique and the Gottman principles? Or do you think that, you know, how much utility does that have? Do you think that that can easily kind of like go in the direction of having too many expectations for someone or expecting them to not have these idiosyncrasies and that sort of thing? Or do you think it's valid? Do you think that people are entitled to, well, they are entitled to look for what they want to look for, but yeah, am I making sense here?
12: Look, I think what you're saying, and you correct me if you don't, two things. Gottman says there are no perfect partners, there are no perfect husbands, no perfect wives, no perfect children, no perfect families, although social media might show us something different. But he said there's lots of perfect moments, and yours with your partner will be different to mine. Filling your emotional bank account will be different to mine. When we first start off, it might be, you know, flowers, romancing, buying stuff, doing stuff. And now mine are very simple. Things like telling me I'm proud of you for the work you do. Wow, that was really inspiring what you said. I listened to your podcast. I really liked what you said about that. So knowing your partner well and doing that for that person. Gottman doesn't say you have to do absolutely every one of these or you're not going to be a disaster.
11: Right.
12: He says, this is what I did. This is what I keep doing over 40 years. You do not have to follow it to the T, because each of the levels or the principles have different options. So when I'm presenting or working with a couple, I explain the research, then there's lots of questions that they can actually discuss together. And they might say, oh, that would never work for us, but oh, I really like that. It's also about the game changer. So you would have a moral or a value or importance placed on your indifference or your compatibility. And if I could probably give an example, it would be probably better. So say if I was quite particular around the house, and I wanted to partner or be with someone who wasn't, and if they weren't, I would be, in my former life, critical and contemptuous about it. If I learnt how to deliver it, now, it's not just because I want to set up my rules, it's my, and you were saying attachment, it's my family of origin, or we call it FO, that impacts on me why I like order, because it makes me peaceful. I grew up in a family of seven. Mum and Dad both worked. It was funny. It was lovely. It was chaotic. Clean, yes. Messy, yes. When friends came, I would move things so they could sit on the lounge. That made me quite stressful as a young child. I don't want that in my home. So that is a no-brainer for me and a game changer.
11: Right.
12: Now, that might have happened when we first dated, and then as we got a bit down the track, it might have been a bit messier. If I deliver it in critical, partner's going to shut down Stonewall.
11: Okay.
12: If I deliver it in a way and we have this, for us, it's the iceberg concept where I get deeper and say why, then a loving person understands that's important to you. Mm. And because I do love you, I want to make a wee decision about that instead of saying, no, it's fine, don't worry about it. Does that make sense?
11: It does, yeah. Yeah, it seems like communication is a really crucial aspect of this approach. Yeah.
12: It is, but people used to say when I used to work for an NGO and people used to say it's a communication course. If someone told me that, I'd say, I know how to communicate. I don't need that. It's about delivering messages. It's about thinking about you and them and us. It's about using some of those principles to love someone better, easier, and parenting journey a nicer experience. Because, as I said, it's adaptable to all of those relationships.
11: Yeah, absolutely. And what do the happiest long-term couples tend to have in common, do you think?
12: Great question, and you're singing from my hymn book because I love this.
11: Okay.
12: They have a strong friendship. They monitor that emotional bank account. They make wee decisions. They prioritise dating. And that doesn't mean we go out for dinner and we sit on our phones. We had a funny incident once. We do date night, and date night for us is not just go out for dinner. It's actually finding out something about each other. Recently, I just ran date night, a new concept from the way I present my stuff at the Newcastle Cruising Yacht Club. And it was a specific 8 or 9 couples. They came, they had drinks, they had nibblies, and then I guided the conversation. So having date night, you walk away feeling more connected, more intimate from chatting. So he said, you are a couple before you have children, if that's your plan. You need to work on this friendship and doing the things that happier couples do, so you're a couple post-children. If you're a fun, happy, funny couple, had your idiosyncrasies and you had some humour, you need to protect that. And that's really hard, Guy, because you are adulting. You are juggling children. You've got their interests. You've got their friends. You've got their emotions. So having some time out to say, heck, we're a couple and we're going to be a couple to the end. And that's not talking sex or really intimate. It's actually knowing each other well and understanding where the triggers are, the importance things are, and that's done by deeper conversations.
11: Yeah,
12: and conflict, actually. So learning from the conflict.
11: Yeah, learning and overcoming it in a way that doesn't, like, drain that bank account.
12: That's right, yeah.
11: Okay, fantastic. When should someone keep working on a relationship and when should they walk away?
12: That's a hard one because there's so much to consider and no one is the same and it is their life, so no one should be telling you should go. And I will frame this really importantly, unless it's DV control and therefore there's experts in the field in Newcastle, Jenny's Place, there's the 1800 DV line, because when a person's considering leaving, they're at the most vulnerable point, the person and the children, if there's children involved. So that's not my area. I don't work with those couples. They need therapy, they need counselling, they need professional. So just if you're thinking it's mundane, it's boring, my partner's not listening, we're not friends anymore, I'm lonely. I have seen instances where people are throwing the baby out with the bathwater, which does mean it's actually there's nothing wrong with your relationship, particularly if you decided to be in that relationship, so you didn't slide, you've got a lovely story, you used to do it and you've stopped. It just means we've got to get you back on track, and usually going through some of the principles will help. There's a really great podcast, and either lover or hater, Mel Robbins, the American, she talks about 5 signs of an incompatible relationship and 3 signs you've found the one. I highly recommend it, really, because it's an hour long, but it tells you about what are your game changers and would you get changed. Now, we don't get changed by criticising. We get changed by mentoring, inspiring, finding the good in somebody, thinking, suggesting things and getting them to think it's their idea and good for them or good for us. So it's the way we deliver the message again, communication, but not just black and white.
11: Yeah.
12: So it's a very individual thing. I would say that Gottman says couples and people get don't get help for 5 to 7 years, and he says 5 to 7 years too late. And if you think of some of my couples, they live together 5 to 7 years, so could be walking down the aisle with an empty bank account, and we need them a bank, you know, emotional bank account. So looking at that and building it up. I think seeking support, and even if you've decided to go, about how do we separate parenting plans, money, so that we... there's lots of children who come from divorced and separated families and step families. The trauma is when, I guess, the parents or the carers aren't being mature enough and playing games. And that's proof, because I see that when their children come for pre-marriage and say, pre-marriage education, I want to do something differently and I didn't like X, Y and Z. So there is proof in that. So definitely therapy, even if you're solo and thinking I'm going to go on my own, and therapy to say, is it really over? So just seeking professional people who are in this field who want the best for you.
11: Awesome. And just to wrap up, I just wanted to ask, what's the single most important piece of relationship advice you'd like everyone to hear, not just people who are dating, but anyone who wants healthier and happier relationships?
12: Now, that's really unfair, Guy, because you've heard how much I talk. I cannot find one thing. I'm thinking about this and I'm going to cheat. Now, cheating and relationships don't go together, do they? That looks really incongruent. There's three I want to share. You will stuff up. You will do the wrong thing. You will disappoint. That's conflict. Repair saves marriages and relationships. Mm. Repair meaning I stuffed up. That was really out of line. That was really cruel. Can I correct myself? Can I start again? So that would be a repair. Be really aware of the bidding and how you respond to that, turning towards, turning away, turning against. And the other one is really up your appreciation. I talked about the couples that are in my office that are saying, you know, I feel lonely, I feel unappreciated. Find where your partner is doing well, and there's so many of them, and thank them. Really little things. Now, I have really connected couples who say, oh, you don't have to thank me for doing the dishwasher. That's not what the person who's been married for 40 years is saying to me. Mm. Never get thanked for all the things I do. Here's my list. But likewise, the other person saying, yeah, but I work really hard or I run the kids around. So finding good in your partner and sharing that more. When you need to complain or say what you want to see change, it makes a really big difference to them. They will listen because they know that that's important and there's a balance in how you're delivering messages.
11: Yeah, fantastic. There's actually something that I wanted to come back to. That, you know, you mentioned that you used to be like a little bit critical and that sort of thing, but that was something that you changed and that you worked on and that sort of thing. Obviously, that's a pretty hard thing to do, right? Is to make those changes about yourself, you know, lasting changes especially. Do you think that it can ever go the opposite direction where someone maybe makes positive changes, but they're making it for the wrong reasons, or they're kind of like sacrificing a part of who they are? Do you know what I mean?
12: Yes.
11: Can that happen as well?
12: Yeah, I guess that's where it comes back to that. What's your game changer? What's your value or moral? And not selling yourself short. We deserve to be loved. We deserve to be respected. And that's what healthy relationships are. And therefore, if you are lowering your standard, you will be disappointed in yourself. There's that lovely saying that when we leave this world, we have two dates. One is the day we're born and the one is the day we die. There's a dash in the middle on our headstone. And I know that sounds a bit morbid, but that dash is how you've lived your life. Mm. Your life partner can predict how you live your life and what people say about you and how you come across. So it's really important to find someone that you're compatible with and maybe make some decisions to make sure your dash is positive and inspiring and mentoring others just in a really subtle way. I do believe your life partner is one of the most important decisions you make, particularly if you're wanting family, because they are going to be the mentor and guide of your children, mother or father, or in same sex, mothers and fathers. So that's a really important point. The other one I love, that remembering that someone's going to stand up and say a eulogy one day about you, and they'll either lie because you're not that, or they'll say some really nice things, and people won't remember where you worked, what car you drove, or even if you worked at 2NUR. Mm. They will remember how you made them feel when you left their side. And might not even remember your name, but they'll say, you know, he's a really nice guy, he was really funny, he was really intelligent. He talked about me, he asked about me, he made me feel important. I think that about marriage, and I think that about anyone we meet in this world. Hopefully, when people talk about me, they say, oh, she's passionate, isn't she? Wow, she talks a lot. But, you know, that's pretty insightful about all relationships. So, yeah, I think I've answered that correctly. I might have gone on a tangent, what I tend to do.
11: No, that absolutely not. No, that was fantastic. So thank you for sharing. Thank you very much for coming on. There's so many valuable lessons in there. And, yeah, I think that people get a lot out of that. So thanks very much, Robin, for coming on.
12: No worries. Thanks, and I wish you well in all your relationships and anyone who's listening.
11: Thank you very much.
12: No worries.
11: Same to you as well. My guest today was Robin Donnelly, founder of the Newcastle-based practice Building Stronger Relationships. Thank you again for joining us on the show. Thank you for listening. I'm Guy Murphy, and all of us at Wellbeing wish you well.

Virtual reality just got tasty. Hiro Wata of the University of Tsukuba in Japan leads a team that have produced a bite-sized gadget encased in cloth and rubber that will reproduce the taste and texture of many foods. The first practical application will allow young food designers to experience the difficulty elderly people may face when eating their foods. Of course, the recreational market will be enormous. First, they recorded the experience of chewing a particular biteful, such as the force required to bite down and the chemicals that contribute to the taste. When in your mouth, your chomping is resisted in the same way as the real food, using motors, while a small tube squirts a flavor mixture onto your tongue. The simulator is programmed with the five basic taste sensations: sweet, sour, bitter, salty, and ever popular umami. Umami is the meaty flavor of MSG. All the time you're chewing, a tiny speaker gives the illusion that your jaws are really crunching or squishing the fake food. Their next upgrade will be a vaporizer to add the odor of foods, smell-o-vision. The team have successfully simulated the experience of chewing cheese, crackers, and sweets amongst many other foods. Wata and his team enjoy the odd practical joke in the lab, like suddenly changing the properties of the food at mid-chew from crackers to jelly. They promise the result is uniquely funny, at least for the researcher at the controls. Why burn petrol or coal when blood, sugar, or alcohol will do? Fuel cells take a liquid fuel, put it between two electrodes and an ionic filter, and generate electricity without any of that dangerous exploding fire stuff. Instead of ash and smoke, the waste is just water and carbon dioxide. In Japan, Fumiaki Taguchi of Kitasaito University, Tokyo, reasoned that as pandas eat bamboo, which is really tough, so their gut bacteria have to be very powerful. He's using bacteria from panda poo to turn 100 kilograms of raw vegetable waste into 3 kilograms of fertilizer residue and 100 liters of hydrogen that can be used in fuel cells to generate electricity. Fuel cell and waste disposal all in one. Vegetable waste is a clean, green fuel. Researchers are looking at robots that scavenge fields for waste plant material after a harvest and refuel themselves. These would be the vegetarian versions of the slug-eating robots we reported on last year. Most fuel cell research has focused on flammable fuels like hydrogen or alcohol, which can be dangerous to transport and store. But more recent research has been focusing on glucose, the sugar that our body uses for fuel. Researchers are working on miniature fuel cells that could power pacemakers and measure glucose levels in people suffering diabetes. These miniature power sources would get the fuel straight from the glucose in your bloodstream using an enzyme that strips electrons from the glucose, passes them to the medical device of your choice, and then deposits carbon dioxide and water into your bloodstream. At the University of Texas, Adam Heller's cell produces the power of a wristwatch battery, about 2 microwatts. It could drive a miniature glucose sensor for monitoring diabetics. Unfortunately, it's too weak to power an artificial heart. Kazuo Ida at Panasonic's Nanotechnology Research Laboratory near Kyoto is working on similar miniature fuel cells, but he's more optimistic about the levels of power that can be scavenged from blood glucose without tiring people. With a sugar-powered device in your bloodstream, perhaps it could burn off extra glucose in people suffering diabetes, or even in people who've just eaten too much sugar. Those extra kilojoules could be turned into power. Household-sized, sugar-powered fuel cells may be the pollution-free source of extra revenue for Australia's sugarcane farmers instead of messily burning the stuff in cars. The farmers win, we pay less for power, and the environment wins. Loading up with sugar, it's going to be a long day.

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0: Have you got a yearning to study the deep ice core of the Antarctic? Would you like to study insects in the Namib Desert of Namibia? Or how about uncovering an ancient city at an archaeological dig in Uzbekistan? Dr. Robin Burns has done it all while she was studying the science of how scientists work at remote locations. Apart from the obvious technical difficulties that scientists working in remote locations and extreme environments face, Robin found they had a special group culture all of their own. She told Christine Baker all about it.
1: I can imagine in a lot of these locations, you have a small group of people who don't really know each other very well, together for quite long amounts of time. Is there a special group culture that develops?
2: There certainly is, yes. And one of the things is that there are usually people who've been in that location before, and new people, and of course there's every effort to make sure that the new people conform to that. All sorts of strange things can develop, little rituals, for example, a lot of emphasis can be placed on people falling in with the culture that's gone before them. There may be other odd things that develop. People can develop quite strange behaviours in remote situations. And of course, there's the challenge to get on with the other people as well, because in some places you're really dependent on them for your survival.
1: Can you give me some examples of some strange rituals or odd behaviours that you've witnessed for yourself?
2: Well, one of them was a group I worked with who for weeks on end seemed to spend a lot of time talking to each other through characters in television shows that they all watched, and which I hadn't watched, so I didn't have a clue what they were talking about. There's a tradition in Antarctica that as you cross the Antarctic Circle, that people have strange haircuts. And in fact, it can be quite hard to avoid having a strange haircut. It's part of the ship's crew's effort to raise money for a charity. But the other one, of course, is that people like to cut a hole in the ice and go swimming in Antarctica on occasions like Christmas and midwinter.
1: Right. So is the pressure to conform to this odd behaviour strong?
2: It is actually, yes, quite strong.
1: What happens if you don't conform?
2: Well, if you're considered a bit of a party pooper for starters, it can mean, particularly if you don't not only conform but are a bit critical of it, that you can be ostracised, and that can be pretty uncomfortable. For example, I haven't witnessed it, but on an Antarctic station over winter, if there are only 17 people and 15 of them aren't speaking to you, that can be pretty uncomfortable. But particularly with scientists and non-scientists, the non-scientists tend to think scientists are a bit sort of odd anyway, and they'll probably, as long as they pull their weight in common duties, they'll usually excuse them some of their eccentricities.
1: Apart from the sort of behaviours you've already told me about, how did you find people dealt with the loneliness and the isolation?
2: It's interesting. You'd think that they'd form really close friendships down there or in other places that are remote. And in a way they do. There's a very strong loyalty that exists between people who've shared an experience like that. But at the time, they tend to do a lot of distancing, and so relationships appear to be pretty superficial. It's almost as if people sort of go into their own little cocoons and try and be as self-sufficient as possible. But they also do make a lot of fun together. And for example, occasions where you might especially be missing family, like Christmas, there'll be a particular effort on to have a really good time.
1: So no romances broke out while you were in the Antarctic?
2: Oh, don't they just?
1: Oh, really?
2: Oh, yes. Yeah. When I say that on the whole, people keep pretty distant, that's people of the same sex. But there certainly seem to be a lot of romances now that women are allowed there. And one of the things people say is that, particularly women, they want an intimacy, they miss close friends. But if you have a relationship with a bloke, intimacy almost inevitably involves sex as well.
1: Would it create problems further down the line?
2: There's been the odd pregnancy happen down there, but so far the Antarctic Division's managed never to have a child born down there.
1: All right, well, moving on a bit, how do people deal with conflict?
2: One of the difficulties in dealing with conflict in a remote area is that you have to go on living with the people that you may be having a bit of a barney with. So again, people tend to back off. Rather than bringing things into the open, there's a lost complaint, in fact, that conflict resolution doesn't really effectively occur, and therefore it can simmer away and sometimes break out, even in a bit of fisticuffs.
1: You wrote, I thought it was quite interesting, I read your article, you wrote about hierarchies and how they're often old hands at stations. Could you tell me a bit more about this?
2: Well, in a place where, in fact, survival is not guaranteed, somewhere like Antarctica, for example, where were there to be failures in the power generation, people simply wouldn't survive. It's too cold. And therefore, people tend to be ranked somewhat in relation to the importance of their job to survival. So the diesel mechanics who run the power station in Antarctica really are the top of the tree. And scientists who may be seen to be a bit bumbly and in fact not really contributing all that much are considered a bit of waste space sometimes.
1: You also wrote, incoming individuals are often irredeemably classified.
2: It's like if you do something really stupid on the ship going down, you may be written off and not given a second chance to prove that you're really not a goof after all. And there is a tendency for people, particularly the people who stay over winter, to really eye each other off during the training. And I know examples of women who have had very strong views on feminism, who've been simply labelled a feminist and not given a chance to really show that they've got a whole range of attitudes and so on.
1: Do you have any standout experiences that you'd like to relate to us?
2: I have to admit that a lot of the standout experiences, although there's lots of them, but the main standout experience in my three places that I've studied at that are remote has been the fantastic environment. And I guess one of the things I'd say was just absolutely magic was to be there on an island with just one other person at the time when the penguins started to hatch, and to hear the cheeping and to see these little grey balls of fluff suddenly there in the nest. That was kind of pretty special.
0: That was Dr. Robin Burns, Honorary Associate of the Institute of International Studies at UTS, speaking to Christine Baker. And still to come, red, red wine and black, black holes. I'm Jackie Zill, and you're listening to Discovery, broadcast in Sydney by 2SER and across Australia by the Community Broadcasting Association of Australia. Scientists and alchemists have been searching for the elixir of life for a millennium, maybe more. Marion Carruthers investigates a bit of research which says it might just involve a glass of one of her favourite topples.
3: Researching red wine may sound like a pretty cushy job, but researchers take it very seriously. For a start, it's thought that red wine can be very beneficial for the heart, in moderate amounts. Consider the French, who have a much lower incidence of heart disease, despite a large intake of fat in their diet. In 2001, a team of researchers in London got a bit fed up with this and wanted to know why the French were consistently beating them in the heart disease stakes. So they extracted chemicals called polyphenols from Cabernet Sauvignon grapes and had a look at what they do. Polyphenols decrease the production of peptides by suppressing a gene called ET1. This is the gene that's thought to be crucial to the development of atherosclerosis, a disease that causes cholesterol and lipids to clog arteries and cause heart attacks. So by suppressing ET1, the peptides won't produce, and we think that heart disease can be averted somewhat. The health effects of wine have also been attributed to the antioxidant effects of polyphenols. Antioxidants, such as vitamin C and E, are thought to reduce the formation of fatty plaques that can clog up the arteries. There's also evidence that red wine dilates the blood vessels and stops the clumping of red blood cells. Both these effects may be independent or a consequence of the newly discovered suppression of the ET1 gene. Either way, it's good news for those that like to drink red wine. But is this protective quality unique to red wine? For the red wines, the protective quality corresponded to the quantity of polyphenol present, which varies by where the wine originated from and the type of grapes used. plain grape juice slowed the synthesis of the peptide, but was significantly less potent, so it was not as beneficial. White wine fared much worse. The best wine seemed to be red wines from harsh climates such as Australia. So if red wine can help prevent heart disease, can it also extend your life in other ways? For the first time, Harvard Medical School have shown that red wine can extend your life. A decade ago, research showed that single genes could control how fast organisms age. Some genes mark a propensity to certain diseases, like Alzheimer's. However, it is thought that there may be some genes that can mark a propensity to avoid diseases generally, and thus support a long life. The holy grail of aging research has been to find a molecule that activates the enzymes that influence the genes that control aging. And Associate Professor Sinclair at Harvard Medical School thinks this week that they have found this holy grail. Well, for yeast anyway, and it only seems to increase their lifespan by 80%. But they're currently testing worms and flies, and results are encouraging, and they hope to move on to humans soon. The aim of the research seems to support the creation of a pill to influence your aging. In the interim, I'm going to drink my wine red, please.
0: That was the great, dazzling Marion Carruthers, who would probably see the best side of red wine anyway.
4: As the concentration of alcohol in the blood rises above 500%, the judgment center becomes more and more depressed. Gradually, too, the muscular control center becomes less responsive to incoming signals from nerves. The person usually feels confident that everything is all right. Drivers in this condition are incapable of making responses fast enough for the safety of themselves or others. This leads to accidents.
5: DNA is the stuff that makes us who we are. It's the recipe book in every cell for how to build a human being. But small changes to our genes make a big difference. Change just a few percent of our DNA in the right way, and you get a chimpanzee or a mouse. Humans and bananas share about 50% of their DNA. Discovery. Proud to be just a bunch of mutant banana people.
0: If you pull up anyone in the street and ask them what they know about black holes, they might say something like, "Black holes are huge, infinitely massive things in the sky that will eventually suck down everything in the universe, including us. And when they do, we'll never be able to tell anyone about it because nothing ever escapes." Well, you may be surprised when I tell you that pretty much all of that is actually dead wrong. So, if you thought you knew everything about black holes, and now you don't, have a listen to a few facts that Tim Baines has sucked out of the universe for himself.
6: Black holes, they're big, they're black, and they're going to bring about the end of the universe, right? Well, not quite. True, black holes are one of the most peculiar and least understood things in our universe, but it doesn't help when some of the few facts we do know are mixed up. For example, people often think that black holes are infinitely massive. Not true. Black holes come in a range of sizes. The ones formed from collapsed stars can have as much stuff in them as, well, anything between 2 to 20 times the mass of our sun. There are also black holes commonly found nested in the middle of galaxies, which contain the same mass as 2 million of our suns, and bigger still are the aptly named supermassive black holes, which are 1,000 times more massive again. However, there is no theoretical reason why black holes can't be really small. In fact, theoretical physicists at the University of New South Wales in Sydney, Professor Victor Flambaum and his graduate student Julian Verengut, have speculated that black holes could even get down to the size of atoms and could be a whole lot more common than we think. But I digress. The important point is that black holes are literally a point, a place in space with no width or height or breadth, where all the mass seems to be concentrated at that point. Now, any amount of mass contained in zero volume means an infinite density, and it's this property that all black holes possess. The point where all the mass is at is called a singularity. And another thing, black holes aren't going to bring about the end of the universe. Well, let me retract that a little. There's a whole bunch of stuff we don't know about the start or the end of the universe, so you should never say never. But the thing is, you, me, and plenty of other stuff in the known universe can happily coexist with black holes. You might be near a black hole that has, say, twice the mass of our sun, and if you're orbiting at the right speed, you're no more likely to fall in than the Earth is likely to fall towards the sun. The Earth is orbiting around the sun with enough speed to overcome the sun's gravity, and if you're revolving around a black hole at enough speed, you can do the same. It's only when you get real close to a black hole that things get very sticky indeed. If you come up close enough to be at what's called the event horizon, then things will definitely get uncomfortable. What is this place called the event horizon? The event horizon is an imaginary spherical surface in space surrounding the black hole. What defines the radius of this very particular sphere has to do with the speed of light and escape velocity. Briefly, the escape velocity from a point near any massive object, like the Earth for example, the escape velocity is the speed you would have to be traveling to completely leave the gravitational attraction of that object. At the surface of the Earth, you would have to be traveling at about 11 kilometers per second to completely escape the Earth and its gravity and never come back. Okay, now, at the specific radius of this imaginary sphere that is the event horizon, you need to be traveling at the speed of light to escape the black hole's gravity. Anything less, and you'll be sucked in. What that means is that anything, any event at all, that occurs inside the event horizon will be invisible to us. Even if some amazing explosion happened inside the event horizon, none of the heat or light from it would get to us because all of that is limited to the speed of light. And it's not just light that's limited to the speed of light. Everything is. The event horizon is sometimes called the surface of a black hole, even though it's certainly not something you could actually stand on or would want to stand on. And the radius of this imaginary sphere was first theoretically calculated in 1916 by Karl Schwarzschild. But some things are emitted from near a black hole, and they're allowed to do that because they're traveling very fast and they're not inside the event horizon. In fact, some black holes have very intense, very directed beams of light. These jets of light and high-energy particles arise from a severely twisted magnetic field that emanates from swirling charged matter surrounding the black hole. The magnetic field is curved like the ribs of some horribly twisted umbrella, creating what's known as an electromagnetic pinch. The result is two thin beams of light and high-energy stuff pointing away from the black hole. Unfortunately, these beams rarely point in our direction, so if it wasn't difficult enough, what light does come from near a black hole is difficult to spot. However, if you get sick of looking at Mars this evening, then cast your eyes into the Sagittarius constellation, or, if you like, roughly at the end of the Scorpio's tail. Right there is everybody's favorite black hole in the middle of our galaxy. Sorry to say, it's not visible to the naked eye, but it's nice to know that it's there.
0: Thanks, Tim, for bringing a bit of black into our lives.
7: And now we have some late-breaking news with Chris Brown.
3: Another thing to add to the list of things that give you cancer is the use of permanent hair dye. Researchers in California conducted studies on bladder cancer, have discovered a threefold increase in the risk among women who use permanent hair dyes regularly for 15 years or more. In addition, hairdressers and barbers who regularly handle such dyes were five times as likely to develop this cancer. No increased risk was attributed to temporary or semi-permanent dyes. Cancer experts are calling for further studies and are not yet declaring hair dye as a major health hazard.
0: And that's all from us on this edition of Discovery. 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
8: 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I'm Ian Wolfe.
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7: Chris Brown,
0: Marion Carruthers and Tim Baines. Discovery was produced by Chris Stewart in the 2SER Sydney studios with technical support by Adam Mark. 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I'm Jackie Zill. 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
10: Hello, I'm Laura Devoy. Testing is underway on a second seal suspected to be infected with bird flu in South Australia. Scarlett Coppola reports.
11: The H5 bird flu outbreak has escalated in South Australia after five suspected cases were recorded, including a long-nosed fur seal at the Pages Conservation Park. If confirmed, it would be the second seal known to have contracted bird flu. Meantime, 1,000 of the 40,000 little penguins that live on Victoria's Phillip Island have received their first dose of the bird flu vaccination. Each bird will need two doses.
10: A leading organisation for cultural diversity issues says there was a sense of division and uneasiness within the community after the Bondi terror attack. Sid West Multicultural Services supports Australians of different backgrounds living in Western Sydney and works to build social cohesion. It holds a leaders forum every month to discuss concerns and any emerging trends. CEO Elfa Moretakis told the Royal Commission on Anti-Semitism and Social Cohesion there was a lot of hurt in the community after the shooting last December.
12: Post-Bondi, unfortunately, specific communities were used as scapegoats and they were used as part of the political debate. And this made people very uncomfortable.
10: The New South Wales government has allocated more than $130 million to building 22 new treatment spaces in a bid to reduce pressure on emergency departments. The state's public hospitals have noted more than 500,000 emergency short-stay admissions since the beginning of 2024. The new spaces will be built in Campbelltown, Nepean, Maitland, John Hunter, St George and Wyong hospitals, with more to follow in 2027-28. Accounting firm KPMG has confirmed it's reducing its Australian workforce by approximately 5% or nearly 400 jobs. The firm has reported total revenue of $2.2 billion, which was down 1% on last year. It comes after allegations audit partners misused client data and mishandled a whistleblower's complaint earlier this year. A share of royalties from renewable energy projects and changes to grant allocations. Tasmania's Northern Midland and Central Highlands councils have put forward the suggestions at a parliamentary hearing into local government funding and fiscal sustainability. Today's hearing in Launceston is the first of five to be held around Australia this week. Central Highlands General Manager Stephen Mackey says currently councils are not being adequately compensated for the transportation of wind project infrastructure.
13: And that community benefit should not be one where they distribute it through a grant process, 2,000 here or 3,000 there. It should go into a pool that's administered by local government, state government and the wind farm operators themselves to get a proper benefit for those smaller communities.
10: Major national landmarks will light up blue tonight in Canberra to celebrate the beginning of National Biosecurity Week. This year's National Biosecurity Week theme, Protecting What We Value, recognises the importance of Australia's biosecurity system in protecting the environment, economy, industries, communities and way of life. Turning to sport, the Sydney Roosters scored the most ever points by an NRLW team as they beat the New Zealand Warriors 66-8 yesterday. The Gold Coast Titans recorded their seventh consecutive win with a 28-20 victory over the Brisbane Broncos, and the Parramatta Eels beat the Cronulla Sharks 42-16.
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0: The 280 to 330 kilo category gained 36 cents to 592 cents a kilo, and 330 to 400 kilo steers rose 11 cents to 573 cents a kilo. Heavier steers over 400 kilos averaged 547 cents a kilo, up 28 cents, but clearance rates dropped to just 46%. Heifers recorded.
1: Central Western Daily with an article from The Court. It's by Alison Hoare, and it's entitled No Going Back, Changes Must Be Made. A coroner has recommended changes to the way racehorse injuries are reported after a young jockey was crushed to death by a horse when he collapsed on the track. Handing down his findings into the death of Marina Morrell at the coroner's court in Lidcombe on Friday, August the 21st, Deputy State Coroner Derek Lee made a number of recommendations to Racing New South Wales. He said mandatory vet checks on horses before they return to racing after a break and mandatory reporting of injuries could help to avoid tragedies like Miss Morrell's death. Miss Morrell, who moved from France to Australia in 2014 to chase her dream of becoming a jockey, and she was highly regarded as a horsewoman and had been riding since the age of five. She was just 30 years old when she died while riding track work for trainer Brett Thompson at the Gulgong Turf Club on February the 6th, 2022. About 7:30 a.m. that morning, the mare Miss Morrell was riding, Lena's Choice, collapsed after shattering its leg during the run. Miss Morrell was thrown over the horse's head and became pinned under it. She was pulled out from under the horse by a colleague and flown to Sydney's Westmead Hospital for treatment. She died in hospital 4 days later from blunt force trauma to the head and neck. You were a young woman full of life, passionate, loving, full of courage, determined, strong will and sparkling with undeniable elegance, Marina's mother, Maria Morrell, said of her daughter in a statement to the coroner. You have left a great void in our lives, but you remain forever in our hearts. Throughout the inquest, which began in March 2026 and resumed on July the 23rd, 2026, the coroner heard from Mr. Thompson and Miss Morrell's colleagues and veterinary experts. Mr. Lee found that Lena's Choice had developed stress fracture after returning to work following an extended period of rest following a previous injury. It was these stress factors that resulted in the catastrophic injury that caused the horse to collapse. The court heard the horse had injured its leg and a treating rec recommended the horse be placed on 9 to 12 months of rest. Mr. Thompson knew about the recommendation, but he returned the horse to training almost 6 months earlier than recommended. Mr. Thompson told the court he made the decision because the horse appeared to be in good condition and the visiting vet was not concerned about the horse being returned to work. He said after keeping the horse in a box for 6 weeks, it was moved to a larger yard for recovery before finally being moved to a spelling yard where he could roam. He said he watched the horse daily to check for signs of lameness and didn't notice anything of concern. At one point, he said, the horse was running around so fast, he thought it was going to go through a fence. After returning to work, the horse participated in a barrier trial and two races in Wellington and Dubbo before Miss Morrell's death. All Racing New South Wales has already made some changes in the years following Miss Morrell's death. Mr. Lee recommended the Racing New South Wales chief executive consider further changes. He suggested that a requirement for trainers to report health matters that could affect a horse's performance, even if the horse appeared to have recovered, be put in place. He noted a new policy Racing New South Wales is bringing in requiring horses that have not trained in 150 or more days be subject to an examination by official vet and a barrier trial before returning to training. He said the policy should be communicated to trainers and that Racing New South Wales should explore the feasibility of reducing the number of days to 60 in line with what experts proposed. Maria Morrell hopes the racing body will take on board the recommendations. For our dear Marina, there's no going back, she said to the coroner in her statements. An accident remains an accident, but there are foreseeable factors that deserve to be taken into account and eliminated. We hope the departure of our sweet little angel will not be in vain. And now over to Meow.
2: On page 3, Western Advocate, inquiry into factors surrounding critical minerals in North by Nick King. The mining of critical minerals in Australia is being sold as a national opportunity, jobs for the regions, a secure supply chain for our allies, and a secure source of raw materials used for clean energy, defense, and advanced manufacturing. However, a government inquiry into factors shaping social license and economic development outcomes in critical minerals is asking if that opportunity can be delivered without repeating the mistakes of earlier metals mining. The House Standing Committee in Primary Industries is conducting an inquiry into the factors shaping social license and economic development outcomes in critical minerals projects across Australia. It has been asked to examine how engagement, benefit sharing, environmental performance, First Nations rights, regional infrastructure, workforce needs and regulatory settings shape whether communities accept new projects. That tension between social license and economic development is evident near Orange, where residents around the Cadia gold and copper mine have for some time raised concerns about dust, heavy metals, rainwater tank contamination and health. Similar concerns have been expressed about the proposed McPhillamy gold project near Blaney, and by the community of Lu, close to the site of the proposed silver and lead mine in the Maji district. In these areas, social license is at an extremely low level. In each case, the communities feel strongly that their concerns have fallen on deaf ears. Meanwhile, Fairfield near Parkes has been the site of the discovery of the critical mineral scandium, which is promoted as a source of a rare critical mineral for aerospace, defense, and high-tech industries. For a small district, the promise of long-term jobs and investment sits behind fears about land use, water demand, waste, transport, and who will control the value extracted from country communities. Is this the start of a new gold rush? This time in pursuit of critical minerals? In one sense, yes. Global rivalry, government finance and soaring demand are pushing exploration and approvals. As a society, we need to know who benefits and what is sacrificed. If profits, processing and strategic control flow elsewhere, will local people carry the dust, risk and disruption? Social license will be little more than a slogan. If communities share the decisions, safeguards and enduring benefits, the rush may yet become a sustainable development rather than extraction by another name.
3: Census night was Tuesday the 11th of August. The census is compulsory for every household. There's still time to complete. Visit census.abs.gov.au or call 1800 181 227. Authorised by the Australian Bureau of Statistics, Canberra.
4: A 2MCE sponsor.
1: And now returning to page 5 of the Central Western Daily, and the time is just coming along now for 12:15. And moving on now to page 5 for an article by Reedham Bertson entitled Skilling Up for EV Maintenance. As electric vehicles increasingly appear on regional roads, the reality of a skills gap in high-voltage mechanics presents owners with the challenge of getting repairs close to home. According to the Australian Automobile Association, EV index ownership of electric vehicles in the Central West has grown from 55% to 70% in the past year, although EVs still only account for 1% of the total fleet in the region. The New South Wales government invested $114,000 in six EV training vehicles across TAFE campuses on the Central West to address skills shortages, but owners are still facing wait times and longer journeys for repairs and maintenance while the industry catches up. Fred Bangert, an automotive teacher at TAFE, in Orange, who helps third-year mechanical apprentices and fully qualified mechanics expand their knowledge of EVs, said that with the increase of EVs in the region, it is becoming more possible for maintenance repairs to be completed locally. And just above the article, there is a photograph of Fred Bangert with one of the cars he's working on at the time. And the article goes on to say, most local dealerships are prepared and ready to deal with it. Generally, if it's in the warranty period, it'll go back to the dealership. But there are other repairers now that are getting more training and are able to work on EVs, he said. Despite the increasing feasibility of getting EVs into local dealerships and workshops, there is still an acute shortage skill due to cost barriers. We don't have enough mechanics currently in the region, and that's across Australia. But also then, with EVs, they need more training and more qualifications, Mr. Bangert said. Costs are a bit prohibitive for some of the staff, but there are a lot of employers and workshops that are now looking at it, and they are starting to realise that they're going to have to train their staff and gear up for this stuff. Another barrier for apprentices becoming fully qualified to work on EVs can be time, as their course doesn't cover all the necessary components. Third-year apprentices will get trained in the basics of EVs, but they're not actually trained in high voltage, which is then an extra course for them to do, Mr. Bangert said. All the vehicles are getting so technical that there's so much training for everything else. At the moment, it's extra training on top of their third year. For mechanics, acquiring EV skills comes with a sharp learning curve that differentiates traditional internal combustion engine diagnoses from EV systems. The biggest difference is that you can't see electricity, so you don't know the danger. Actively treating every high voltage system as if it's live and then making sure and confirming that there isn't a voltage there before working on it, that's the biggest challenge, Mr. Bangert said. Mr. Bangert said looking to the future of EV usage is pivotal for independent workshops, as failing to train staff in EV maintenance may impact their businesses. They might have less work, but there's still a lot of normal internal combustion engines around. There's a lot of aging fleet vehicles that still need servicing, and people won't just be able to afford to buy a new vehicle all the time, he said. And now, over to Biel.
2: On page 7, Western Advocate, record crowd for women before walkout by Duncan Murray, Eleanor Wilson and John Kidman. The Sydney Swans AFLW team has drawn a record crowd in the club's first game since a major sexual assault scandal engulfed the men's side. The women's team attracted a crowd of 16,672 fans, doubling the previous attendance record. A significant amount of people left after the women's game, though there was still a solid crowd for the men's game. Several fans said they still supported the club, despite feeling disappointed in players involved in the scandal. We support the club wholeheartedly, Swans supporters Russell Leagier said. The club itself is what this is about, not the individual players. They will come and go over the years, but it's the club itself that we support. Rosalie Lee Gear said she'd be cheering just as loud, if not louder than usual, when the men took the field. You don't punish the boys in the rest of the team, she said. We are here to support the club. We are here to support the rest of the players. Another Swans fan, Kate Hipsley, said she wouldn't be walking out of the stadium. As far as we know, the men playing in the men's game have not done anything wrong, and they will be hurting as well, she said. I don't care about the premiership. It's more important than the premiership. You care for the culture of the team, which has taken a huge hit. Supporter David McGilchrist said he was generally happy with how the club had dealt with the scandal, despite being disappointed. I'm disappointed and I have got a bit of anger now as well of what happened. But a lot of disappointment and massive shock, he said. But I'm here to support the girls, the men, the club. Five Swans players, including elite players Isaac Heaney and Chad Warner, have been suspended for the remainder of the AFL season for breaching the breaching the club's standards on drinking and staying out late. None have been arrested or charged, as sex crimes squad detectives continue to investigate. Three women allegedly at the centre of the sexual assault scandal remain fearfully and in hiding as they consider potential civil claims. It's understood the women joined players at East Melbourne's Pullman Hotel after the Swans' win over Essendon last Sunday night. One of the trio who has engaged personal injury specialist Slater and Jordan, was navigating an incredibly traumatic experience, according to senior attorney Jackson Penman. He says the firm has been asked to determine whether the woman, who has put multiple sexual assault allegations to police, has grounds to file a civil claim.
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1: And now returning to page 7 of the Central Western Daily for further a little bit of local Australian news. And this is an article by Duncan Murray and it's entitled Australia's First Case of Bird Flu in a Mammal After a Test on Seal. Australia has recorded its first case of bird flu in a mammal as the impact of the deadly virus continues to spread. A long-nosed fur seal at Beachport in South Australia tested positive for the 115 bird flu authorities confirmed yesterday. It's the first combined case of the strain in a mammal in Australia and is believed to have been contacted from wild birds. Federal Agricultural Minister Julie Collins said while the development in South Australia was distressing, it was not totally unexpected. Although this is a concerning development, it is not unexpected for us to start to see infection in other wildlife, particularly in marine mammals, particularly in areas where there are high infection rates in wild birds, she said. Sadly, we also know that once the H5 bird flu is spreading in the natural environment, it is not possible to avoid losses. Chief Executive of the Invasive Species Council, Jack Goff, said overseas mammal-to-mammal transmission had resulted in high fatality rates. We know from Southern America and Antarctica that mammal-to-mammal transmission among seals quickly led to high mortality rates, particularly among pups, he said. we are still just at the early stage of this devastating virus, and the bad news is going to keep coming for our wildlife as it spreads around the continent and between species. It comes after increasing numbers of bird fatalities have been recorded after the virus was first detected on Australia's shores in June. South Australia has the highest number of confirmed cases of the virus, with 182 positive detections. Victoria has recorded 86 cases, Western Australia has recorded 10, followed by New South Wales with 11 and 9 in Tasmania. There have so far been no cases detected in an agriculture setting, and the health risk to humans remains low. The public is urged to report birds that look sick to authorities and not to approach or to touch them. And now, over to Miao.
2: Inflation data and RBA minutes likely to reveal rates clues, by Jacob Shantyman. A crucial inflation reading will be the focus of a big week in economics that could roll out or keep alive the chance of more Reserve Bank rate hikes. After easing in June, inflation figures on Wednesday are set to show fuel prices bounced back in July. ANZ Bank economists Madeleine Dunk and Jasmine Zheng have forecast the headline consumer price index to rise 0.8% for the month. However, a softer electricity print compared to 12 months prior will see the annual figure ease 0.6% points to 3.2%, they predicted. They expect the trimmed mean, which shows growth in underlying prices and is watched closer by the RBA, to lift 0.3% for the month. That would cause the annual trimmed mean to edge down to 3.5%. But the re-escalation of the Middle East conflict in July means the RBA is mindful that the battle against inflation is not over yet. After the bank's board held the cash rate at 4.35% at its August meeting, Governor Michelle Bullock said there would be no hesitation in raising rates again if inflation exceeds its forecasts. Recent RBA communication has focused on upside risks to inflation, Ms. Dunk and Ms. Zheng said in a research note. A high 0.3% month-on-month trimmed mean print in July is likely to be a little uncomfortable for the RBA and would keep the November meeting live. Fuel prices are expected to have risen 6% in July, according to NBA senior economist Taylor Nugent, reflecting part of the government's fuel excise cut rolling off and higher oil prices due to a reclosed Strait of Hormuz. Fuel prices are set for a large monthly increase in August, which should support a re-acceleration in year-ended headline inflation next month, Mr. Nugent said. While inflation is the headline event on the domestic data front, analysts will pull over minutes from the RBA's last board meeting when they are released tomorrow. Household spending figures for July, to be released by the Australian Bureau of Statistics on Thursday, will give the central bank another insight into how consumers are coping with higher inflation and interest rates. Household spending has exceeded RBA's expectations in recent month, which Deputy Governor Andrew Hauser considered was pushing up demand and inflation. One of the interesting slight puzzles for us at the moment in reading the macroeconomic is that although consumer confidence in the surveys is very, very low, people are very angry and they are very angry about inflation in particular, he told the Queensland Futures Institute Annual Regions Summit last week. that isn't feeding through into anything like the kind of weakness in consumption growth that you might negatively think it would imply.
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1: And now returning to page 8 of the Central Western Daily, and the time is just coming along for 12:31. We're now moving into the area of world news, and these articles are not attributed. But my first article I like to read is entitled "Canada to Impose Retaliatory Tariffs on the United States." Canadian Prime Minister Mark Carney says that starting on September the 8th, Canada will impose tariffs on imports from the United States across a raft of sectors in retaliation for Professor Donald Trump's 50% tariffs that took effect at midnight. After days of intense negotiation, the two countries didn't reach a trade deal late on Friday, worsening a delicate relationship between the long-term trade partners and allies, and complicated the future of the Continental Free Trade Pact called the US-Mexico-Canadian Agreement. Trump's new tariff hit a slew of sectors, including wine, furniture, dairy, cement, clothing, fishing rods, and hockey equipment, and cover about $20 million of Australian currency and $28 billion of Australian exports to the US. These duties do not exempt Canadian products under the ISMCA, which has shielded most Canadian exports to the United States during the last 18 months. Canada will match Washington's new tariff dollar for dollar in order to protect Canada's workers, farmers, families and businesses, Carney said at a news conference. Canada's tariffs will hit US sectors such as steel, dairy appliances, agricultural equipment, pulp and paper and electronics, along with some sectors the US previously targeted in Canada, Carney said from Ottawa's Parliament building. The Canadian government will release details over the next few days, Carney said. We cannot accept what they have offered, and we will not give what they have asked, he said. Trump had expected hope that a deal with Canada could happen on Friday, but Carney said the US administration's last-minute demands halted progress. In recent days, the US proposed new terms that were uneconomic, unfair, and undermine the net benefits to Canada, calling into question the reliability of any deal, he said, adding these demands included curtailing Canada's ability to forge new trade deals. Carney said Canada would announce support measures next week for industries that are hit by the new US duties, alongside new tariffs on the United States. The new U.S. tariffs cover about 5% of Canada's exports to the U.S. They could expose some vulnerable industries, such as softwood lumber and wine, to severe damage and lead to job losses and business closures, trade experts have said. Ontario Premier Doug Ford supported Carney's decision to retaliate. I'm glad he didn't sign that deal because it was a bad deal. It was a bad deal for Ontario. It was a bad deal for the auto sector, the steel sector and manufacturing sector, he said. US Trade Representative Jamison Greer told Fox News that no new talks are planned with Canada. And now

0: Kim is saying on Friday. At an event in Tehran with the Iranian medical community, President Shahin defended the importance of restoring peace and fulfilling agreements. However, he clarified that this did not mean Iran's surrender and they would not yield to intimidation in any way and give them a crushing response. He underlined that Iranian armed forces were fully prepared to defend the country with all their might and risk their lives. U.S. President Donald Trump said that his administration would impose an unprecedented level of economic pressure on Iran, aiming to force its leadership to end its nuclear program and fully reopen the Strait of Hormuz to oil and natural gas tankers. U.S. Treasury Secretary Scott Bessent is due to hold a press conference today after threatening the toughest sanctions in history on Iran. Bessent has also urged cooperation with the U.S. by China, which buys more than 80% of Iran's shipped oil, according to 2025 data from analytics from a firm, Kepler. Iran's foreign ministry spokesperson Ismailian Barhaji said on Saturday the imminent U.S. announcement of economic sanctions was an assertion of extraterritorial sovereignty over every independent member state of the United Nations. Such secondary sanctions find no foundation in international law, he said in a post on X. The chief of staff of Iran's armed forces, Major General Ali Abdullah, promised on Friday that Iran would respond to enemy threats militarily with crushing, punishing, and devastating responses.
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1: And now back to the talking newspaper and to page 8 for a further article on World News. And this article is entitled Police Probe Online Networks After Deadly School Sword Attack. Swedish police are investigating whether an 18-year-old man who attacked students at a school with a sword, killing one, was involved in online communities promoting school violence, the police source says. The attacker stuck at a secondary school in the centenary Swedish town of Fagersta, also injuring two teenage boys before being arrested by police. The parents of a 17-year-old girl told the local newspaper Fagersta Posten that their daughter was killed in the attack. Police were investigating whether a TikTok account that posted a picture of a sword 20 minutes before the assault belonged to the suspect, the source told Reuters. According to Dagens Nyheter newspaper, the image appeared to have been taken in a bathroom at the school. Before it was taken down on Friday, the month-old account contained videos that referred to two episodes of mass violence in Sweden and to Norwegian mass murderer Anders Behring Breivik. One of the videos referenced a 2015 attack in which a masked swordsman killed a teaching assistant and two boys at a school in Trollhättan, western Sweden, before being shot dead by police. The investigators are looking into various online communities which might have

0: on the suspect to carry out the attack, the police source said. The Swedish radio reported that the suspect was a former pupil of the school and had an access to the site. Prime Minister Ulf Kristersson and opposition leader Magdalena Andersson travelled to Fagersta to offer condolences to the Bree family and to visit the injured. What should never have happened has happened again, Kristersson told reporters in Fagersta. Our thoughts go first and foremost to the families who have been incredibly hard hit by this, he added. Prosecutors ordered the 18-year-old man's detention on suspicion of murder and several counts of attempted murder. Over to Meow.
1: Cost not important, just quantity, by Peter Tulip. These new apartments are expensive, so they won't improve housing affordability. Opponents of new housing repeatedly claim this in the media, on talkback radio, in anti-development meetings, and on social media. It is one of the most common arguments against attempts to boost housing supply. In Canberra, opponents of particular development have argued that luxury apartments will do little or nothing to ease the housing crisis. As just one example, ACT Greens politician Joel Clay criticised the Thoroughbred Park development for not providing affordable housing options. In Victoria, the Greens opposed the state government's plans for new high-rise apartments, claiming they will simply let developers get away with building more expensive penthouses and young people will not benefit. In Queensland, the Court of Appeal has just blocked a 10-storey apartment building in Ballina on the Gold Coast on the grounds that the expensive new apartments would not improve affordability. This argument is wrong. It is true that new apartments are typically more expensive than old ones, but it is the quantity of new dwellings, not their price, that determines their effect on overall affordability. This mistake is looking only at the price of new housing on a specific site, while ignoring the indirect effects on the price of housing elsewhere. Those indirect effects are actually widespread and far more important. The way new supply improves affordability is by reducing prices and rents on existing properties. The households that would occupy the Ballina apartments will no longer be demanding housing elsewhere. Other properties for sale will now sell to the second highest bidder. Vacancies elsewhere will increase, which landlords will respond to by reducing rent. The households that move into those properties locate other housing in turn, which also drops in price, and competing properties also drop their price. These moving chains extend through the housing market to the lowest rungs, and people benefit because there is less competition for the housing they do want. The notion that housing markets are rigidly segmented by income is outdated. A wave of recent research on moving chains in the US, Switzerland, Germany, Sweden, and Finland finds that it only takes a few moves for new supply at the top of the market to free up housing near the bottom. Similar Australian research shows the same moving chains here. Evidence repeatedly show low-income renters to have been major beneficiaries of extra housing supply. For example, when planning reforms in Auckland allowed a flood of upscale new townhouses, average rent fell 1% between 2016 and 2022, while the bottom quarter of rents fell 3%. Similarly, estimates for New York are that every 10% increase in floor space has lowered rent at the bottom of the market by about 10%, while mid-level rents fell 3%. The the homeless gain even more. The balance in the housing market has been found to be the most important determinant of the rate of homelessness. And surprisingly, when there are more homes, more people can find homes. In the aptly named Homelessness is a Housing Problem, U.S. researchers Greg Corbin and Clayton Page Oldson show that differences in the homelessness rates between U.S. cities are explained much better by housing market conditions, especially rents and housing availability, than by commonly proposed explanations such as poverty, mental illness, drug use, weather, or generosity of public benefits. The effect of new housing on affordability is not complicated or unusual. It's simple supply and demand. When more oil passes through the Strait of Hormuz, nobody asks whether it is high or low quality. The extra supply drives down the price throughout the market, including oil of all grades and pumped from all regions. We have recently seen extra supply drive down the price of bananas, computer chips, and used cars. This is how markets work, including for housing. Research I did at RBA with Trent Saunders estimated that for a given level of demand, every 1% increase in the national housing stock would reduce the cost of housing by 2.5%. Other researchers in Australia and overseas have found similar estimates. The growing wave of evidence is reflected in reports from the Commonwealth Productivity Commission, the New South Wales Productivity and Equality Commission, the Queensland Productivity Commission, the Commonwealth Treasury, and many private and academic bodies. The consensus is strong. Increased housing supply is sometimes criticized as trickle-down economics, typically as a substitute for debating the issue on the merits. This is a misleading term to describe a policy that strongly reduces inequity. Increased supply reduces the prices paid by renters and young home buyers, while the losers are wealthy property owners who see shrinking capital gains. Moreover, boosting housing supply is one of the few policies that reduces inequity without distorting markets, increasing taxes, or reducing incentives. It is a policy that both egalitarians and free marketers can support. The research that increased supply improves housing affordability, including for low-income renters, underpin the housing policies of the New South Wales, Victorian and ACT governments. They are all upzoning land to increase density in inner suburbs near transport centres. There are legitimate objections to this policy, for example, on grounds of ethnicities or neighbourhoods characters, on which reasonable people might agree to disagree. However, the argument that expensive new apartments do not help affordability should be retired.
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2: 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I recommend becoming a St John Ambulance Volunteer Cadet. 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
0: And now returning to the Talking newspaper, my reading of general news is completed, but Matt Miao has a couple more items of news to read. But now I'm going to ask Abel to come and join us to lead us in a little sports news. And the article is entitled, Stark Leads Australia to Big Victory, and it's an article by Joel Gold. And now I'd like to hand you over to Edward to read the article.
4: Mitchell Starc rocked the Bangladesh batting order for the second time in as many days in Mackay to secure an Australia victory by an innings and 51 runs in the second test. For the third time in the last seven matches, a test in Australia has finished inside 2 days after Starc and captain Pat Cummins, 3 for 10, ripped through Bangladesh, who batted poorly. The tourist's 9-wicket win in Darwin meant the series was drawn 1-1. Starc took 6 for 12 as Bangladesh were dismissed for just 64 on day one. On Sunday, he was just as lethal with 4 for 39 as the visitors were routed again for 95, sealing his fourth 10-wicket test to be named player of the match and the series. Starc and his fellow bowlers again outshone Australia's batters. The host's first innings, 210, was the fourth lowest in test history to secure an innings win. It seemed to happen in fast forward, Cummins said. The pitch was pretty good. It didn't really feel like a 30-wicket, five-session test match, but it seems to be the way a few of these test matches are going. There was some really good bowling in there at times, some below-average batting, myself included, so that's probably why it was a bit accelerated. Bangladesh were bowled out straight after tea, with Nathan Lyon taking 2 wickets in 3 balls after the break to leave Mushfiqur Rahim stranded. It is disappointing, to be really honest, but I think the toss was a big factor, Captain Najmul Hossain Shanto said. Especially in the first innings, batting was quite difficult, but no excuses. We didn't bat well and they bowled very well. The challenge was there, but there were some technical areas we need to fix. After Australia took a 146-run lead, left-arm paceman Starc ripped out opener Shadman Islam and Mominal Haq with successive deliveries in his second over, to be on a hat-trick for the second time in the match. After his early strikes, Starc was in the game again when Tanzeed Hasan skied a Cummins delivery straight to him at fine leg. Shanto gifted Lyon his first wicket of the test, with Starc gobbling up the catch at long off. Starc then snapped up Linton Das for his second duck of the match, and the back of the Bangladesh batting had been broken. Earlier, Bangladesh's left-arm quick, Shoriful Islam, returned the all-time best away figures in innings for his country in taking 7 for 48. His finest career haul surpassed left-arm spinner Tajul Islam's briefly held record of 7 for 138, set in Harare in June. All-rounder Cameron Green was ninth man out for 67 to take his series aggregate to 184, the best of either side, and secure his spot on the plane to South Africa for the three test series in October. The ball that dismissed Green was an unplayable in-swinger that hit him on the toe in front, a delivery that Pakistan great Wasim Akram would have been proud of. Green and Lyon resumed on day two with Australia 8 for 165, and the pair added a valuable 38 for the ninth wicket, with Lyon making a cameo of 32. Bangladesh's batting in this test has been awful, but they confirmed a future star in Shoriful, who missed the first test with a side strain.
0: Well, thank you, Edward, for a very genuine-sounding exponent of cricket talking about it. I could even smell the linseed oil. And now I'd just like to turn over to Miao for a further article.
1: Keeping Your Brain Fighting Fit by Phoebe Looms. For 74-year-old Victorian Vincent Carty, finding happiness in retirement was not about winding down. After suffering from serious heart issues, the former IT professional embraced karate, boosting his fitness and helping him find his own personal zen. Your life doesn't begin when you retire. You need to adapt to a new way of being, a new way of thinking, the Geelong local told the senior. You've just got to approach life differently. You still have a role. It's a different role, but it's there. Staying active and connected to your local community can help ward off depression as you age, according to recent research from UNSW's Center for Healthy Brain Aging. The study, which analyzed the experiences of more than 560 sets of twins aged 65 and over, and found people who spend regular time with friends and neighbors were less likely to have depression. Even increasing your social hours by a few hours a week can have benefits, the research found. Determined to keep himself sharp as he got older, Carty took up karate in his late 60s and now trains regularly at a busy dojo in Geelong. Regular training on the karate mat has improved his overall well-being and taught him new philosophies on lifelong self-improvement. I'm the oldest one training, and I'm surrounded by youngsters varying in age, he said. I battle to keep up with them, but I try as hard as I can. After undergoing a coronary bypass in the year 2000 and being fitted with a pacemaker in 2023, Carty said keeping his fitness in check became more of a priority. It's more or less keeping the body conditioned, maintaining your strength as much as possible, and slowing down the aging process, he said. While I'm here, I want to be active. I want to be able to do things. Carty has structured his days in retirement. My wife and I, we are compatible in so many ways, he said. We are happy with our own company and with each other's company, but we still maintain our social contact. For most of his life, Carty said he feared becoming a grumpy old fart and losing his mental capacity as he got older. When I was young, I looked at my grandparents as being ancient, like they were around when pterodactyls were still hunting, he said. But as life goes on, Carty said he has realized that much of the aging process comes down to how you see yourself. I don't really feel old, I just feel me, he said. I'm sure my grandparents were exactly the same.
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0: And now returning to the Talking Newspaper, the time is just coming up for 12:58 and a half, which means in just over a minute's time we should be transferring over to the National Radio News. But on behalf of myself, Meow and Edward, thank you for being out there with us today, listening to the news. I hope what we've been able to read has been of interest, and we should be back next Monday to continue reading the Talking Newspaper. Now I just have one short article to read, which I think will take us up to the time, and it's entitled Slap Across the Chops, Springboks Seek a Way Back in the Series. And it's rugby union. South African coach Razzie Erasmus said he would lie low, avoid reading the newspapers, and try and figure a way back for his team in their test series against New Zealand after getting what he called a slap across the chops in the opening clash. The All Blacks outscored the Springboks 5-1 for a statement 36-16 victory at Johannesburg Ellis Park in the first of the four tests. We have to find a way to get back. We've got a good hiding from a good New Zealand side, Erasmus told the post-match press conference. We'll lay low and we'll not read the papers and we'll work very hard. We have no excuses because we could have won the game. And now over to the National Radio News.

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1: Hello, I'm Alyssa Delfs. The New South Wales Premier has voiced support for an extension of the Royal Commission on Anti-Semitism and Social Cohesion. The idea was floated by the Coalition last week ahead of the scheduled end of the inquiry this week. Chris Minns says he's spoken to senior Jewish leaders who were satisfied with the platform they had to make their case, but he says he also supports extending the inquiry. Commissioner Virginia Bell is due to hand down her final report by mid-December. New data shows rent is consuming an increasing proportion of Australian salaries. Laura Devoy has more.
2: For its 2026 Priced Out report, Everybody's Home analysed rental affordability for Australians earning between $40,000 and $130,000 a year. It found even those earning six figures face rents that exceed a third of their income. Since the 2025 report, renters have had to find an extra $48 a week to cover the national median rent. The National Housing Campaign found northern Western Australia was the location where rent consumed the largest proportion of income. It was followed by the Gold Coast, Sydney and the Sunshine Coast.
1: Australia's peak body for social services says the unemployment payment has fallen so far behind the pension that it amounts to just 68% of the payment. The Australian Council for Social Services says a person aged 67 who is eligible for the aged pension receives $600 a week, but a 66-year-old who loses their job gets just $409 a week to cover the same basic living costs. ACOS says pensions have risen in line with wage growth many times, but JobSeeker has not. CEO Cassandra Goldie is calling on the federal government to raise the JobSeeker rate to two-thirds of the minimum wage, maintaining the reward for paid work while lifting people out of poverty. Drivers are feeling pain in the hip pockets when filling up at the Bowser in some of Australia's capital cities. In Melbourne today, diesel has hit $2.55 a litre, while in Sydney it's $2.47. It comes as oil markets wait for the United States to make a decision on possible sanctions on Iran, as global prices also feel the pressure of the Ukraine war as strikes disrupt exports from Russia. A national tribute is in the works to honour the memory of Lily Hooper, the 18-year-old bushwalker who was tragically found dead after being missing in a national park in the New South Wales Southern Highlands for 8 days. It comes after a communication error resulted in inaccurate reporting that Miss Hooper had been found alive last week when that was not the case. The state's Premier, Chris Minns, says her life will be honoured.
3: We've been in contact with Lily's family. I want to talk with them and work on it together, but we'll do something special for Lily. And, you know, frankly, it's the least we can do.
1: And AFL CEO says the police are investigating an alleged incident impacting the Sydney Swans, but finals footy is a way to bring fans and clubs back together. Five players have been stood down for breaching club standards, including Isaac Heaney, Nick Blakey, Chad Warner, Riley Bice and James Jordan. Andrew Dillon launched the 2026 finals series today and says there's things the AFL can do better.
4: I think the actions of a few don't take away from the thousands of people involved in football at all different levels who do great things all the time. But what we do know is that we can do things better, and we'll continue to do that, and we'll continue to learn and be better.
1: And in more sport, Australia's athletes have continued their form in the latest Diamond League meet. Jessica Hull finished second in the women's 1500 metres. Rose Davies was third in the women's 5000 metres, while Eleanor Patterson came third in the women's high jump.
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Hi, I'm Andrew Kuduri from the Australian Music Radio Airplay Project, better known as AMRAP. 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So let's do this.

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1: Hello, it's Pinky Beecroft here, and I'm hosting Australian Music is Bloody Great and sharing some of my current Australian music choices right here on Community Radio, where you can hear the best new Australian music. 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So obviously, if you're an Australian musician, it pays to get your music onto AMRAP. Okay, I have a couple of tracks to play. Let's go. The first one is by a guy called Jack Carty, C-A-R-T-Y. He is a Brisbane musician, and I've been a fan for a long time of Jack Carty. He has a beautiful voice. He's really, really engaging live if you get a chance to see him. He writes a beautiful song, and this is called 1985. I think it's a really good example of what Jack does, and I hope you like it. Jack Carty, 1985.

0: walking on the beach just the other night.
1: Okay, that was Jack Carty, 1985. This is Pinky Beecroft, and you're on Australian Music is Bloody Great, or I'm on Australian Music is Bloody Great, or maybe we all are. And the next track I want to play is by a group who are in the Hawkesbury, New South Wales, Gene Elliott. I'm going to see them next week, and I'm kind of excited. I got heavily into their EP this year, which is called Butcher, Lover, Runner. And it's like a concept record, and it's like watching a Western. It's really interesting stuff. And this song's called Hole in Her Head. Hole in Her Head.

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0: Hey, that was Jean Elliott with Hole in Her Head from the Butcher Lover Runner EP. Or is it Butcher Runner? Butcher Lover Runner. It's one or the other. But check them out, Jean Elliott, J-E-A-N. This is Australian music. It's bloody great. I'm Pinky Beecroft. Okay, I want to play a song by somebody called Dawk. D-A-W-K, about whom I know pretty much nothing. I stumbled across them when I was looking for new music on amrap.org.au and fell in love with this song. It's called Wasting Away Here With You. It's just so simple and so kind of just right. Think Dawk is from the Gold Coast. Check it out.
1: Waiting with you, I love wasting away here with you.

that was wasting away here with you by Dork. And my name is Pinky Beecroft, and I'm on Australian Music is Bloody Great, and I'm playing some Australian tracks that I've been getting into recently. The next thing I'd love to play you is by a Melbourne artist named Queenie, who you've probably heard of because she's on the rise at the moment, and deservedly so. She has a wonderful voice. I've seen her a couple of times live, and yeah, it's just that voice that you go, wow, all right, this person can sing. I was lucky enough to have her do some vocals on an album I just made, and she kind of blew me out of the studio. It was incredible. This is a song from her new album. The song is called Whirlwind by Queenie.

That was Queenie, the song called Whirlwind. And I think she's like a megastar, and she certainly deserves to be. What a voice and what a songwriter. My name's Pinky Beecroft, and I'm hosting Australian Music is Bloody Great. I'm playing a couple of tracks. The next one is by someone called Ben Sargent, who also I discovered by accident, trawling around AMRAP for new music, and found Ben Sargent, about whom I know nothing except that he's from Adelaide. He's done this really, really interesting album, which kind of has a sort of 40s, 30s or 40s vibe to it, me. And I mean the 1930s or 40s. It's just, I don't know, it's the kind of stuff my dad and myself would listen to if my dad was still around. The track is called Hear Me, Hear Ye by Ben Sargent. Mm-hmm.

That was Hear Me, Hear Ye by Ben Sargent. It's a really odd little record and I kind of love it. My name is Pinky Beecroft. I'm hosting Australian Music is Bloody Great. And I just want to say thanks for listening today. And it's kind of, I'm begging you to support the Australian music that you love and support your local community radio station. You're never going to get new, cool Australian music on commercial radio. You're just not. 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And if you're an Australian musician, get your music onto AMRAP. You've got no excuse. The good people who run this thing have said that I could play one of my own songs, which is the height of something. And I really thought about it a bit and I want to play a song called I'll Be All Right, which is off a record I released last week. The record's called Lonesome Wolf. The song is called I'll Be All Right. My name's Pinky Beecroft and thank you for having me on Australian Music is Bloody Great.

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1: Hello, I'm Alyssa Delfs. The Prime Minister says there will be no change to GST arrangements in Western Australia. It comes after an interim Productivity Commission report recommended the Morrison government's 2018 GST arrangements be removed. Speaking from WA Today, Anthony Albanese made the pledge.
2: This is a report commissioned by the Morrison government. It will produce a report at the end of the year. What I believe is very clearly there will be no change to WA's GST arrangements whilst I'm Prime Minister. That has consistently been my view. The floor of 75% will absolutely stay. I think that WA deserves that.
1: A new report is highlighting the impact of falling real wages on workers around the country. Using predictions from the Reserve Bank, the analysis by the Australia Institute has shown it will take workers until 2037 to get back to where they were at the end of the COVID pandemic. The report has highlighted repeated warnings from the RBA about the dangers of wage growth, while reiterating that profits are to blame for surging inflation rather than consumer spending. Queensland youth detention staff have launched a 24-hour strike today, escalating ongoing industrial action. Representatives of the Australian Workers' Union and staff are demanding safer conditions and calling for more to be done to address high staff turnover. Speaking to the ABC today, AWU Secretary Stacey Shinner outlined some of the biggest issues.
3: The problem we have with staff safety here is largely driven by understaffing. This department struggles to keep staff that they attract. It has a 60% failure rate in the first 12 months. These workplaces are always going to be volatile. We're never going to say that they won't be. But the more staff you have on the floor, inevitably the safer these workplaces will be.
1: A regional Tasmanian council says its communities are missing out on services due to current funding arrangements. Northern Midland Council has appeared at a parliamentary hearing into local government funding and fiscal sustainability today. The hearing in Launceston is the first of five to be held around Australia this week. The Mayor, Mary Knowles, says there's a level of cost shifting occurring by the state government.
4: We're a lot about health and wellbeing, looking after our communities. We'd particularly like to have a neighbourhood house to support our communities. We have not got one, and other smaller councils have actually got two. We actually need one to be able to provide those services for our communities.
1: And the Art Gallery of Swan Hill has opened its doors to the public with an exhibition now up and showcasing the entries and winners of this year's Print and Drawing Acquisitive Awards. Ian Tully, the director of the Art Gallery at Swan Hill, told National Radio News about the art of printmaking.
5: The artists that work in the areas of print and drawing, by and large, have a great love of the actual medium that is paper. And so we see in these exhibitions paper in all sorts of presentations, from very fine through to very heavy printmaking paper that's like 300 grams per square metre.
1: And turning to sport now, the Hockey Roos are through to the semi-finals of the Hockey World Cup. Australia's women's team played out a nil-all draw against India to secure the point they needed to advance. They'll face either Argentina, Belgium or Spain in the semi-final on Thursday. Meantime, Australia's men's team, the Kookaburras, are out of the tournament after a 4-2 loss to Germany.
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1: Good afternoon, I'm Alyssa Delfs. The Mayor of Melbourne Council has outlined some of his experiences of anti-Semitism facing his city. Speaking to the Royal Commission on Anti-Semitism and Social Cohesion, Nicholas Rees reflected on the Adass Synagogue firebombing in the east of the city that occurred in 2024.
2: It was one of the most upsetting scenes I've ever seen. And I do see a bit in my job. There were children, families out on the street, and also the fire brigade was there, Victoria Police were there, the area was being taped off because it was a crime scene. It was extremely upsetting. This is not the Melbourne that I have lived in.
1: Meanwhile, the Premier of New South Wales, Chris Minns, says he supports extending the Royal Commission for a few more weeks, saying it would be money well spent.
3: If we need to go a couple of weeks longer, given that most of the expense was spent setting it up, that would seem to be money well spent, because both the federal and the state government are relying on these recommendations to shape some of our policy.
1: Advocates and coalition MPs, including Julian Lisa, have been calling for the commission, which began its final week of hearings today, to be extended, saying it has not gone far enough interrogating what led to December's Bondi Beach attack. Commissioner Virginia Bell is due to hand down her final report by mid-December. Testing is underway on a second seal suspected to be infected with bird flu in South Australia. Scarlett Coppola reports.
4: The H5 bird flu outbreak has escalated in South Australia after five suspected cases were recorded, including a long-nosed fur seal at the Pages Conservation Park. If confirmed, it would be the second seal known to have contracted bird flu. Meantime, 1,000 of the 40,000 little penguins that live on Victoria's Phillip Island have received their first dose of the bird flu vaccination. Each bird will need two doses.
1: Experts say there are now more humpback whales on the Great Barrier Reef, thanks to new protection measures forcing water users to maintain their distance from the iconic species. It's helped bring the whales back from the brink of extinction, with almost 50,000 whales now reportedly migrating along Australia's east coast. Speaking to National Radio News, Director of Field Management Strategy Mark Reed says it's one of the world's greatest conservation success stories.
5: Humpback whales were commercially harvested very close to extinction in the late 50s, early 60s, and then, you know, when full protection was put into place, they've made a remarkable population recovery to the stage that we're now seeing somewhere between 40,000 and 50,000 coming up the eastern Australian coastline every year.
1: Australia's whale watching industry attracted around 310,000 visitors last year. And rain, storms and possible flooding are forecast for central, eastern and southeastern Australia over the next few days. The Bureau of Meteorology's David Crock says severe weather warnings are in place for some of the country. He outlined the biggest expected weather impacts.
6: In terms of impacts that we can expect to see, further riverine flooding across northern Victoria in particular, possible flash flooding from moderate to heavy rainfall total in various parts of the country, and the first real springtime severe thunderstorm outbreak possible for eastern Australia.
1: And turning to sport, Australia's athletes have continued their form in the latest Diamond League meet. Jessica Hull finished second in the women's 1500 metres, Rose Davies was third in the women's 5000 metres, while Eleanor Patterson came third in the women's high jump.
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26: Hi, this is Noddy. Thanks so much for your company and welcome to the program for the week commencing the 17th of August 2026. This is Aussie Music Weekly, your weekly fix of new, local and independent Australian music. Coming up on this week's show, got the brand new single on the way for The Bamboos. We've got something new on the way also from Fanny Lumsden, and also head to our nation's capital and something from singer-songwriter Mr. Jack Billman. Later this hour, Rufus on Fire is going to swing by for the month of August to present his artist profile segment. All that and stacks more, so I do hope you can stay with us. Well, to kick things off, it's a four-piece band from the Central Coast region of New South Wales called The Moving Stills. This track that I'm about to hit the play button on was inspired by a recent writing trip that the guys did to the city of Los Angeles. They've recently done some supports to the likes of Spacey Jane, and they've also produced a 15-minute documentary about what it's like to be in a band. So to get things underway, this is The Moving Stills with Rock Band.

0: Yeah, the sounds there of Melbourne-based singer-songwriter Grace Mitchell, and from her forthcoming debut album, Daughter of the King, which will be out on the 4th of September. That's her latest single there called Baseball Hat, a song about wishing for something more. And if you like the sounds of that, Grace is going to be doing some album launch dates just after the release of the album, September the 18th. You can see her at Shot Kickers in Melbourne and October 31 at the Corner Hotel in Melbourne. Thanks so much for your company. You are tuned to Aussie Music Weekly as we come to you around Australia on the Community Radio Network and heard through your local community radio station. It's Noddy here. Up shortly, got the brand new one on the way for the Bamboos. Also up shortly, it's past In Focus interviewee Fanny Lumsden.
1: When you look in the mirror, see my mother's eyes, the deep stairs slope down at the side.
0: And later this hour, Canberra-based singer-songwriter Jack Billman. Coming up on this week's show, Rufus on Fire is going to join us to present the Artist Profile segment. Well, Big Sound Festival is not too far away. It happens in Brisbane every year, the first week of September. We shall be there this year. This artist is one of the many acts who is going to be performing at said festival. Yeah, Western Australian artist Ricky Neal Jr. This is his latest single, all about the emotional push and pull of a relationship. It's a pretty funky tune and it's called Heartbreaker.

Melbourne funk and soul act, who are now in their 27th year together. Amazing stuff indeed. That's their first release since their 2023 album, This Is How You Do It, and it's called Rockets and Flowers. The track apparently was recorded in the home studio of their longtime producer, and it all happened in Launceston in Tasmania. You are listening to Aussie Music Weekly, coming to you around Australia on the Community Radio Network. Don't forget, you can also check us out online. We have a presence on the social media portals of Facebook as well as Twitter, now known as X. And our website is there for you, Aussie Music Weekly, A-U-S-S-I-E, musicweekly.com.au. Jump on there. You can stream past In Focus interviews, live session performances, as well as past installments of Rufus on Fire's artist profile segments. 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Let's keep the music going now as we head to Canberra and Canberra-based artist Jack Billman, a track that's going to be appearing on his upcoming sixth album, which will be due out later this year. And the track was apparently written during a fairly difficult 12-month period of his life, which saw, sadly, several of his friends and relatives diagnosed with cancer. Here is Jack Billman for you now with Dark Days.

0: The sounds there of past In Focus interviewee and original New South Wales singer-songwriter Fanny Lumsden. And from her upcoming fifth album, Traditions, which will be out on the 30th of October, that one's called Mother's Eyes, a track described by Fanny as a little bit of a love letter to herself. And her upcoming album was recorded across just 9 days, and most of the tracks were done in one take. Well, we've reached around about the halfway point of this week's edition of Aussie Music Weekly. Still a couple more things to come, including some new singer-songwriter releases from the likes of Olivia Coggin as well as Molly Millington. But up next, we're going to do the artist profile segment. Yes, Rufus on Fire is standing by to present said segment for the month of August. But to get us there, it's a Sydney band who are comprising three mates who all live in a share house in the inner west suburb of Marrickville. They're called The Enthusiasts, and this is the second single release for the band ahead of what's going to be their debut album dropping early next year. It's a song all about finding out some terrible news and trying to stay upright in the shockwave. It's called Warheads.
1: Turning purple in the face. I'ma get home and I'ma call the news. And I see you bringing blades.

singer-songwriter, a four-piece rock band, or maybe even a now long-disbanded pop group. They all have one thing in common. They're an Australian artist,

0: Now, indeed. You'll fill in the dots, I'm sure, surely. Now, the band formed in Melbourne in 1989 under the name Killing Time.
1: Mm-hmm.
0: With Adam Pringle on vocals, Nina Grant on bass, Chris Payne on guitar, and Arnie Praz on drums. By the end of 1989, the drummer's seat was vacated by Praz and briefly occupied by one Russell Hopkinson, who would go into UMI, before Alex Nicholzoo, a.k.a. Tubby Wadsworth, would take over on the sticks. Initially, their sound was a mix of garage rock and grunge before shifting to more hard rock and funk stylings when Jed Starr joined in June 1990. So think Red Hot Chili Peppers and Faith No More as a guide there.
1: Yeah, which was very in sound for that period. Yeah.
0: Quickly built up a live following, and after a bidding war for their services, which saw all major label bosses keen to bring them on board, offering ridiculous money too at times.
1: I think at the time, wasn't it like, you know, the biggest bidding war in Australian music history, at least at that period anyway.
0: People looking to land a big fish.
1: Yeah.
0: So they end up inking a deal with Red Eye Records, who were backed by Polydor, and they released their debut EP, Ruby's Mind, in February 1991, which did some great business. It got a number 72 on the ARIA chart, and many thought this was the start of something bigger for Killing Time. Tubby Wadsworth wouldn't be part of it, though. He was sacked by the band and replaced by Sid Green on drums. And a second EP, Dream Alone, was released in February 1992. And from that, we take our first track in this profile. The rollicking opening salvo from it, that is Mystery Line.

0: Yes, we're cranking things up to 11 on this edition of The Artist Profile. Killing Time is the artist in question. That was one of their tracks there, Mystery Line.
1: Well, they are Killing Time for now, but they're about to become something else very soon.
0: That's right.
1: So, Noddy, a couple of EPs in the can, a sizable record deal money-wise in their back pocket. I believe the budget was somewhere in the vicinity of $250,000.
0: Yeah,
1: and it was guaranteed for two albums.
0: Just a lot of money for early 90s, isn't it?
1: Yeah, absolutely. Wow. And they had to put a condition in the contract as well for Jed Starr that the recordings be put out on vinyl. Which at the time was a diminishing option in terms of how to release new music.
0: Being turned off around that time, yeah.
1: Starr, though, would leave soon after due to feeling frozen out post the departure of his mate Tubby Wadsworth. And at the time, it was reported the band dynamic was a mix of Starr and Wadsworth on one side and Adam Pringle, Chris Payne and Nina Grant on the other. So the band dynamic's already skewing in different directions. Chris Collins from the Greg Brady Overdrive replaced Starr as Killing Time supported Jane's Addiction, Mudhoney, Baby Animals and Scatterbrain on national tours. But the band name Noddy, why did it change?
0: Yeah, I've never really been across that.
1: Now, it's something we've seen before.
0: Yeah, of course.
1: Angels and Angel City,
0: yep.
1: Dragon and Hunter, Sherbet and the Sherbs, and the Sean Hickey newbies changing to the Sean Hickey Experience. Now, like the bands mentioned here, there was already a Killing Time in the US and Japan.
0: Yes.
1: So taking their name from a John Fowles novel, Killing Time became Mantissa, as the band set about recording their debut album with high-profile producer Terry Date, who'd worked with the likes of White Zombie, Pantera, and Soundgarden. Mossy God was released in October 1992. And got to number 47 on the ARIA album charts, but their harder rock sound, all of a sudden it didn't fit into the new grunge-driven musical landscape. And while two singles charted, the expected pointy end of the charts position sales-wise for the album did not eventuate. I think it barely got over 10,000 copies sold.
0: Which is amazing, because we're not talking about a large amount of time. It just goes to show you how quickly the musical landscape and what was the preferred genre of music changed in such a short period of time. Yeah,
1: they'd support the Chili's on a tour of Oz, and they would then spend 9 months in the US promoting the record as part of a US deal they had signed over there as well too. So more money in the back pocket for them. Wow. Back home, they would support Pantera and play the 1995 Big Day Out and release another EP into Alia and a second album, Thirst, in June 1995, which was pretty much, we said we're going to put it out. We're just going to put it out. But by now, the writing was already on the wall. And following a final tour, Mantissa split in 1996 as band Tension and Other Habits had taken hold. And Polydor, well, they gave up on recouping their investment in the band.
0: Wow.
1: Guitarist Chris Payne sadly passed away in November 2015. But as for other members of the band, there is a Facebook page for Killing Time and Mantissa. But if you're out there, drop us a line here at AMW. Love to hear from you. Our second track in this profile is the second single from the Mossy God album. So, Noddy, we have one from column A and one from column B, so to speak, name-wise. It got to number 60 on the ARIA singles chart and still packs a punch some three and a bit decades on. We hope you enjoy Land of the Living.

0: Yes, as we wrap up this edition of the Artist Profile on Mantissa, and obviously Killing Time as well, which we played with the earlier track. That was a Mantissa track there, Land of the Living. Great to hear that band again, and it was such a great period of music, wasn't it? I mean, you and I speak about this quite often, as where you and I probably, you know, discovered what was alternative music and, you know, the harder end of that stuff. And, yeah, Mantissa was certainly right in the thick of it, that's for sure.
1: It was just one of those moments in time where, call it a sliding door or something like that, but, you know, 6 months earlier you might get a completely different outcome, right?
0: Yep.
1: Anyhow, time for me to skedaddle, but Killing Time / Mantissa, you've been profiled.
0: Yes, and Rufus on Fire will return again at the same time next month for another installment of the Artist Profile segment. And if you've got any suggestions for future artist profiles, assuming that the artist in question has not had the spotlight shone on them before, just hit him up via his email address, Rufus, R-U-F-U-S, at aussiemusicweekly.com.au. I'm sure he'll be happy to hear from you and take your suggestions on board. Well, let's jump back now into the 2026 music now with an indie folk pop artist by the name of Olivia Coggan. She's done some recent supports, the likes of Missy Higgins, Boy and Bear, as well as Casey Chambers. And she's got a couple of upcoming shows, and they include August 21 at La La La's in Wollongong and August 28 at the Everly Hotel in Redfern in Sydney. See what you think of this one, Olivia Coggan with Faultless.

around Australia on the Community Radio Network and heard through your local community radio station. This is Aussie Music Weekly, and unfortunately that's all the time that we have to share with you new local and independent music on this week's edition of the program. But don't despair, we'll be back at the same time next week on the same station you're hearing us through right now. And on next week's show, we're going to do an in-focus interview with Bachelor Girl. Aussie Music Weekly is brought to you around Australia with thanks to the Community Broadcasting Association of Australia, who beam this show out each and every week via the Community Radio Network. And to find out the details of your nearest station that's taking the show, easiest thing to do is go to our website, aussiemusicweekly.com.au. Well, to take us out, it's country pop artist who has been making music since the age of 14 and hails from the central coast of New South Wales. Her name is Molly Millington, and this track comes from her debut album, Frank Morgan. Now, the album's title actually refers to the name of the actor who played the wizard in the original Wizard of Oz movie. So take us out, it's Molly Millington with Empty Handed. And

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1: Good afternoon, I'm Alyssa Delfs. Sonographers in Canberra's public hospitals have walked off the job this afternoon. It comes amid calls from the community and public sector union to the territory government to urgently deliver a 15% pay rise to sonographers. Maddie Northam, CPSU Regional Secretary, told National Radio News it's impacting patient outcomes.
2: Sonographers in Canberra's public health system are calling for a 15% pay uplift to make sure they can keep up with the private sector and their interstate colleagues. Because if we can't do that, if the government can't come to the table, they will not be able to attract and retain these highly skilled workers. And instead, Canberrans will be forced to go to the private sector where they'll have to pay hundreds or thousands of dollars for scans they should be bulk billed for at our Canberra hospitals.
1: The Northern Territory branch of the Australian Medical Association is urging parliamentarians to support voluntary assisted dying. Laura Devoy reports.
3: The Northern Territory Parliament is set to debate a bill to legalise voluntary assisted dying this week. In 1995, the NT became the first jurisdiction in Australia to legalise voluntary assisted dying. The legislation came into effect the following year before it was overturned by the federal government in 1997. Now it's legal in every other jurisdiction. In a statement, the AMA-NT is calling on MPs to support essential amendments to the bill and warns failing to pass them would hinder doctors from providing comprehensive care and leave patients suffering without access to compassionate end-of-life choices.
1: A Queensland farming family is offering a $25,000 reward to catch cattle thieves who allegedly stole more than $200,000 worth of livestock from their property. The Price family says more than 140 head of cattle disappeared from their property in Green Lake between April and May. They have come up with the reward for information leading to the recovery of the cattle, featuring 97 crossbred cows, many in calf to Wagyu bulls, along with 45 weaners. And overseas, New Zealand is set to follow Australia's lead, announcing that new legislation will be introduced to ban under 16-year-olds from accessing social media. The government says it's putting the pressure on platforms to take reasonable steps to check users are over the minimum age. Prime Minister Christopher Luxon says it's not about technology, it's about keeping children safe.
4: And this is something that I've cared about for a long time, since well before I came into politics, actually. And as a dad and now as Prime Minister, it is something I feel very, very strongly about. Because I hear it everywhere I go. I think of the mum I recently met who lies awake at night because her daughter is being bullied online and is self-harming, unable to live up to the images that she is bombarded with every single day.
1: If you or someone you know is in need of help, call Lifeline at 13 11 14. And back home, widespread rain is on the way for the east tomorrow as parts of the country prepare for severe weather and flooding in the days ahead. The Bureau of Meteorology's Angus Hines has the national forecast.
5: We can see a broad band of rain spreading across eastern and southeastern parts of the country. That's being driven by this low pressure area in the south, but it's certainly extending a long way from Tasmania to central Queensland. In behind that low, as it drifts eastwards, we get this H. That's a high pressure region building over central Australia. So that will bring us some pretty fine conditions over much of the interior.
1: And taking a look at sport in AFL, Fremantle will have to take on Hawthorn without key defender Brennan Cox after scans confirmed he suffered a moderate calf strain. Cox limped out of Fremantle's loss to Carlton last Saturday and was immediately in doubt for the start of finals. The 28-year-old has played just 18 of 23 games this season and will be unavailable for at least next Thursday's huge qualifying final.
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6: Now the weather for Monday, the 24th of August. Central Tablelands for Monday, mostly sunny. Winds north and northwest, 15 to 25 kilometres per hour, becoming light in the late afternoon, then becoming north-northeast, 15 to 20 kilometres per hour in the late evening. For Bathurst, it is currently 19 degrees and feels like 15. Tomorrow for Tuesday, the 25th of August, there will be rain. The top temperature will be 15 degrees and the minimum temperature will be 7 degrees. For Orange, it is currently 16 degrees and feels like 11. Tomorrow for Tuesday, the 25th of August, in Orange, there will also be rain. The top temperature will be 13 degrees and the minimum temperature will be 8 degrees.
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13: Hello and welcome to Community Drive, your community news and information program. Today it is Monday the 24th of August. August has really flown by, don't you reckon? And it's me, Molly, keeping you company this afternoon. Now coming up on the program, we'll be hearing from Peter Hislop, who recently spoke with Jackie Lanigan from the Neighbourhood Centre. And I recently spoke to David Todd from the Square and Round Dance Association of New South Wales. Both very interesting chats, so they'll be coming up on the show. Don't forget we have our regular segments, including local news heads and shorts and our Arts Out West Roundup. To start off Community Drive this afternoon, I wanted to play The Danger by Smith & Jones.

0: Now, the time is currently 11 past four this afternoon, which means it's time for our local Arts Out West roundup with Mary Ann Jakes.
1: Arts Out West, a roundup of what's happening in the arts around the Central West.
2: Hello, it's Mary Ann Jakes here from Arts Out West, taking a look at the arts and cultural calendar. And there are some real treats this week, starting with a talk tomorrow morning at S-Bank House Museum in Lithgow called Small Histories, Big Stories. Come and listen to Kim Baggett-Hiller as she tells the tales of the Walker and Barton family and how their small histories became part of some very big stories that shaped a nation and contributed to scientific discoveries. 11 to 12 tomorrow in Lithgow. Life Drawing is back at the Victoria in Bathurst, and you can head over there from 6 o'clock tomorrow. You can dabble, or if you've been doing life drawing for years, it's a great way to flex those skills. It's a 2-hour session filled with a bit of sipping and sketching and lots of fun. There's drawing classes for adults as well happening tomorrow night in Mudgee at Killerton Education Centre from 6:30 with Mudgee Life Drawing. There's Stories After Dark coming to us on Thursday at Orange City Library. As part of Book Week, there is a very special evening with music as well as stories. Kids are invited to come and build cubby houses in the library, bring their books and blankets, and read by torchlight when they turn the lights out. You can have a pretend sleepover in the library and see what those books get up to after dark, Thursday, 5:30 to 7 in Orange at the library. And for musicians, Music New South Wales have another of their free online workshops. It's called Building Buzz, and you'll join recording and touring artist Pete McCready, where he'll talk about using social media and digital tools to market your music, grow your audience, and promote your shows and releases. That is this Thursday night, 6 o'clock to 8 o'clock. It's online. You can find those booking details on the calendar. And finally, if you fancy becoming a sculptor and you want to learn to weld, there is a great way to get a taste of that with Morris Berry returning to Rosby Gardens in Mudgee coming up Monday the 31st and Tuesday the 1st of September. He is always welcome there. He runs a 2-day workshop, very hands-on. You're going to get those fundamental skills required to carry out basic welding techniques, and then maybe you can make a sculpture for their annual Sculptures in the Gardens next year. That is coming up in the next week, and the Sculptures in the Gardens is coming up in the end of September. Details on all of these on the calendar at centralnsw.com.
3: Ah, here we have Communitas Radios, community radio, a very special species of radio that continually changes its appearance to accommodate the diverse range of people in the community it serves. 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But most importantly, it has strived to be persistently local.
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0: Now I'm going to be reading our heads and shorts for today, and as always, a big, big thank you to the Western Advocate and Central Western Daily newspapers. Firstly, from the Western Advocate. Another asset to be sold off as council looks to improve its cash position. A former church is set to hit the market. Bathurst Regional Council has agreed to sell the property it owns at 22 Rockley Street, Perthville, which includes the former St Martin's and Anglican Church. The council paid $250,000 for the property in 2018, acquiring it for strategic reasons as it is located adjacent to the open space of the Perthville Village Square. Amid its financial challenges, the council is reviewing its assets, with councillors asked to make decisions about their future. Original Wiggle returns to Old Stomping Ground, joins Beatlefest Buzz. What more could music lovers want than an original member of one of Australia's biggest bands performing songs to honour one of the world's biggest bands? Beatlefest Bathurst has kicked off for 2026, with a well-known name returning to his old stomping ground for the event. Murray Cook, the original Red Wiggle grew up in Orange in the 1960s. It was here in the Central West where his love for music and the Beatles were born, both of which were the catalyst for his impressive career in the entertainment industry. While he has performed for thousands of people in huge stadiums, toured internationally, and enjoyed the height of fame as a member of the Wiggles, coming back to his grassroots to celebrate a band that played a huge role in shaping his musical career is something Mr. Cook is looking forward to. Now from the Central Western Daily. Revealed, inside the new wing at this hospital development and why the community says it's fantastic. Major work into Blaney's healthcare system has continued its rollout, with another key milestone hit in the redevelopment of the multi-purpose service. Concrete was poured at the site last week, which will lay the foundations for a new Health One facility, emergency department, entry and reception area, waiting room, staff facilities and ambulatory care zone. With concrete works now underway, the structure of these new facilities will begin to take shape in the coming months. How getting off the bike is allowing Hayley to follow in the footsteps of a great. In almost the blink of an eye, Hayley Fuller went from someone accustomed to racing over 100 kilometres a day across Europe's toughest inclines to being exhausted after walking just a few metres. For a 20-something whose life revolved around relentless physical conditioning and competition, constant fatigue was about as far from normal as life could possibly get. "I was barely even riding at that point because I literally couldn't go outside," she said. Long COVID impacted Fuller's life to the point where her routine most days consisted of getting up and having breakfast each morning before needing to go back to bed. Those were the heads and shorts taken from today's Western Advocate and Central Western Daily newspapers. If you enjoyed hearing from the local papers, tune in for Talking Newspaper Monday to Friday from midday. Tomorrow you can join Sharon and Inez, so make sure you listen in from 12 p.m. Still to come this afternoon, we'll be chatting with the Neighbourhood Centre and the Square and Round Dance Association of New South Wales, so stay tuned for those interesting chats.

0: And that song was by Sunsick Daisy. It was called Bitter Start. Now, today on 2MC, I'm joined by David Todd, who is a square dance caller from the Square and Round Dance Association of New South Wales, to chat all about square dancing and an exciting event happening soon at Bathurst Panthers. How are you going today, David?
1: Oh, I'm really well, thank you.
0: That's wonderful to hear. Now, before we get into it, I wanted to understand what the difference between square and round dancing is, if there was one. I've never actually heard of round dancing before.
1: It's good that you've asked that question. Round dancing, a lot of people can ballroom dance, like they know their waltzes and their cha-chas and their rumbas and so forth. Round dancing is that, but it's cued by a cue. In square dancing, we have callers instructing, and in round dancing, we have cueers who instruct the round dancers. So you learn steps and sequences, but that enables you to be able to basically ballroom dance with cues.
0: So it's a little bit of a difference there with partners and things like that.
1: Absolutely, yeah. You don't have to, instead of having to just hop on the floor with music only and dance a rhythm, the steps are cued to you. So once you've learned various steps, it's not a matter of just hopping on the floor. You can dance it. It's great.
0: And you're a square dance caller. What exactly does that entail?
1: For a square dance caller, square dance caller is the instructor teacher of square dancing. So what I do as a square dance caller is I teach what we call square dance programs, the basic mainstream and other levels of dancing. And we do that to music. So what we do is we teach people how to square dance, obviously. But the difference, I suppose, between square dancing and some other dance activities is that you don't have to be what we call a right out there in your face dancer, so to speak. You don't need any experience to come and learn to square dance. And a lot of people will say, oh, I've got two left feet. Doesn't matter. You'll be fine. And what we do is we teach you different moves that we use. The difference being is that you don't know what moves are going to be called to you, which means then that you have to listen. So what square dancing does for you is it gives you, you have to listen to the calls to execute a move. And then, of course, that keeps the brain active. And of course, you're actually moving as well. A question was asked of me a few weeks ago: how far do you think you'd walk on a square dance night? And funnily enough, we put pedometers on people around Australia and America. The average square dancing night, you walk 8.2 kilometres.
0: Wow, good exercise then.
1: Absolutely, absolutely, and you're doing it with a group of people, so the social element is incredible.
0: Yeah, is that sort of why you got into square dancing? Because you mentioned just before we started that you got into it at 19 years old.
1: Yes, well, I actually started dancing when I was 17. And as I said to you earlier, I'm turning 72 this year. So I've been dancing all my life. I met my partner, or my wife, Roslyn, when I was 17, and we've been together since then. And we still dance every week, and I have a square dance club group in the Lower Blue Mountains, which has been running for 30 years. It's quite incredible. So basically, a lot of people have met their partners at square dancing, which is interesting. And I think too, the other thing I suppose people think about when they hear the word square dancing, they do think of the 50s. Would I be right in saying that? They think it's, oh, I did that years ago, or I did that at school, or they have no concept of what it is today. People do have a very 50s perception. The music we use, for example, today is current music. So, for example, we could square dance to hip-hop. You know, there's all different kinds of music we use these days. At our dance last Friday night, I think because one of our famous singers got a little bit of a roast, we had a John Farnham night.
0: Oh, that's pretty cool.
1: So we had all of John Farnham's numbers, and they were all... We can convert a lot of things to square dance moves. So what we do is, I suppose if you can imagine Sadie the Cleaning Lady, sung by John Farnham, and what we do is we'd have the karaoke version of that. And then what I would do as a square dance caller is I would call it and sing it. So in other words, and the music wouldn't change so that the people would recognise the tune, but the square dance moves are added.
0: Yeah, and I imagine you're going to be bringing lots of good music to the 46th annual event that you've got. It's going to be at Bathurst Panthers as well. If you could tell us a little bit about that.
1: Oh, look, absolutely. And I suppose you're probably wondering, what's 46 got to do with it? It's the 46th State Square Dance Convention. We've had 46 annual events over 46 years, basically. We run a state convention in each state every year. So we have one in New South Wales, we'll have one in Victoria, one in Queensland. So they all have a state convention. The 46th is New South Wales' 46th year of state conventions. And what we do with conventions is we move them around the state. We have them in different places. Last year we had it at Gunnedah. The year before we had it at Tokel. It's quite incredible. But we also have, ironically enough, we also have a national square dance convention every year where all the states get together. So we run those as well. We're having one in Bombardieri in New South Wales in 2028. So all the states will come to that.
0: And how can people find out more about the event happening at Bathurst Panthers from September 25th to 27th?
1: We have an email address. Is it okay for me to mention that?
0: Yeah, of course.
1: Nice to you. Yeah, it's all in lowercase, squaredanceaustralia@gmail.com. Yeah, I was going to say, and once you jump onto that, you can access, it'll lead you through to various states, and yeah, it'll give you a whole pile of information nationally.
0: Awesome. Sounds good. Now, is there anything else you'd like to add to our chat today before we wrap up?
1: Only the age limit thing. There's no age limit on square dancing. The oldest dancer at our dance on a Friday night is 90.
0: Oh, wow.
1: And she dances 3 nights a week. And she's been dancing since her teens. So it just blows me away. And of course, we also have families. We have children. So the age is across the board, from children through to older adults. So you can have mum, dad, the kids and the grandparents come to a square dance.
0: Sounds like it's going to be a lot of fun. Thank you so much for joining me today, David. Yeah, it's going to be an awesome weekend, I reckon.
1: Yeah, come and see us at Bathurst Panthers. You'll love it. It's an experience you would never have seen before.
0: That sounds good. That was David Todd, square dance caller from the Square and Round Dance Association of New South Wales. The 46th Annual New South Wales State Square and Round Dance Convention will be held at Bathurst Panthers from September 25th to 27th. If you would like more information on square dancing, visit the website www.sardansw.au.
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7: 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He is from the Ethics Centre.
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And that was Midnight TV by Hoxton Creepers. We love playing Australian music on 2MC FM. We're a community radio station, so you'll hear some tracks you may not hear elsewhere, including those from locals, new talent, and independent and unsigned artists. Stay tuned and you might discover your next favourite song. Perhaps this one is going to be your next favourite. This one is The Devil by Tanya George.

0: You're listening to 2MCE Pity His Top here with you. And every now and again, we like to catch up with the Neighbourhood Centre right here in Bathurst, who do some great community work, volunteering and groups, and are all organised out of that office. Jackie Lanigan is from the Neighbourhood Centre. Thank you so much for coming on.
1: Thanks for having me.
0: And so one of the first things we're talking about is the Homework Club, which is a great initiative to help people, yeah, who might need a bit of support doing their schoolwork.
1: Yes, that's right. And we've got some fantastic volunteers that are available to assist with young people who might need some help with their homework or just schoolwork in general. And right from, you know, little ones up to year 12, it's free, and we work on a basis of kind of mutually available for the volunteer and the student. So if, you know, you any of your children that you're caring for, or you know, other family or friends, feel free to give us a call on 6332 4866, and we'd be delighted to help you.
0: And I'm sure that help looks different for people or kids who are closer in primary age to those who are in year 12, and that support looks a bit different, right?
1: Yeah, absolutely. And we have, you know, volunteers that are actually at different ages and life stages. So, you know, the younger ones, the younger volunteers who are a bit more aware of the curriculum and what the way that the HSC and all of that works would be paired with the older students. And then the younger ones have, got some, you know, retired teachers and things like that that are, you know, perfectly capable and willing to help.
0: So that sounds like a great initiative, the Homework Club. Inquiries can be made at the Neighbourhood Centre office. The other thing to talk about is the Bubs and Toddler Playtime, and that's been reintroduced recently, I hear.
1: Yes, that's right. And my understanding is that it's the only playgroup available on a Friday morning. So, you know, if mums and bubs and toddlers are looking for something to do on a Friday morning at 10 o'clock, we've got the place to be. We've got fun activities, and you can come and have a social time and meet other parents and carers. And we've got a lovely community room where that all happens. So, yeah, we encourage people to give us a call on 6332 4866, or make contact through our website, and we'd love to have people along on Fridays at 10 a.m.
0: Yeah, and that's an important aspect too, isn't it, of the parents connecting with each other and caregivers, not just the kids, of course, but that also is important.
1: Absolutely, yeah. And, you know, some of the feedback we've had actually is that the parents really and carers really enjoy the opportunity to be talking about, you know, where they're up to and what they're doing, and, you know, get feedback from each other. And even, you know, friendships are born and they go off and have other little groups or connections that they make.
0: Yeah, that's great.
1: Which is fantastic. That's what the Neighbourhood Centre

0: is all about.
1: Absolutely. And that can be registrations by calling the office there. And some tax return workshops that you've got coming up too. Tax time's a little bit far away, but good to start thinking about it now.
0: Well, we're actually really delighted to be able to offer our tax help program. It's running on a Tuesday, and if your income is $70,000 or less, you're eligible to come along. We've got a trained volunteer who has done their training with the ATO, and they're able to assist you in lodging your tax return. If you've had a situation where you may not have lodged for a couple of years or so, they are also able to assist with that. So it's a fantastic program, and I really do urge people to make use of it, because it's free and there's a very capable person here who's able to help you sort out your taxes.
1: And I think some of the conditions on that program there aren't there.
0: Yeah, that's right. So it's $70,000 or less. So fairly simple tax affairs. And you need to have a MyGov account. But if you don't have that, we're here to assist you with creating that and, whatever you need to do in order to make that happen, we can help you with that.
1: Jackie Lanigan from the Neighbourhood Centre in Bathurst, thank you so much for telling us about some of the things that have been happening.
0: Thank you so much for having me.
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And that was Civic Video with Get Back to It. Now, I have a quick community service announcement just before we get into our next song for this afternoon. This one is from Bathurst Regional Council. This one is about water main replacement works on Bradwardine Road. Water main replacement works on Bradwardine Road between Souter Street and the Mitchell Highway commence on Tuesday the 4th of August and are expected to take 5 to 6 weeks to complete, subject to weather conditions. The works will involve the excavation, trenching and installation of new 370mm cast iron water main along the western side of Bradwardine Road. Construction activities will generally be undertaken between 7 a.m. and 5 p.m, Monday to Friday. No weekend works are currently anticipated, however, they may be required should unforeseen circumstances arise. Traffic control will be in place throughout the works, and motorists are requested to obey all signage and directions from traffic controllers and drive to the changed road conditions. For further information, please contact Council's Engineering Department during business hours on 02 633 6100. And we have another one here. It's from Bathurst Regional Council as well. It's the Grant Writing Workshop. Want to boost your chances of grant success? Council's Economic Development Team is hosting a free grant writing workshop for local businesses, community groups and individuals. Gain practical tips to strengthen your applications and feel more confident navigating the grant process. It's on Wednesday the 16th of September. It's 3 p.m. to 5 p.m. at the Skyline Room, Bathurst Panthers, 132 Piper Street, Bathurst. It's free and you can register at bathurstliveinvest.com.au. Now I'm going to chuck on our next song for this afternoon. It's just 9 minutes to 10, so we can fit another 9 minutes to 5 o'clock. Why am I saying 10 o'clock? It's not that late. 9 minutes to 5 o'clock. We're going to chuck on Mac the Knife with Take Me to the Meeting.

0: And that was The Boys with Kill You Back. Up next on 2MC is the National Radio News, followed by The Wire. 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You've been hanging out with me, Molly. Have a great Monday afternoon and rest of your week.
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0: Radio News.
1: Hello, I'm Alyssa Delfs. The Prime Minister says a deal that hands Western Australia a larger share of GST than it needs will not be abolished. It comes after a recent Productivity Commission report called for the Morrison-era funding arrangement to be scrapped. Speaking from WA Today, Anthony Albanese says the state is a major driver of the national economy and deserves its fair share of the GST.
2: I mean, during COVID, when there was a major downturn in most of the eastern states, WA kept going. I will always back WA. I am in sync with the Premier, and I can't be clearer about that.
3: You can, though.
2: No change to WA's share of the GST.
1: Meantime, opposition leader Angus Taylor criticised the Prime Minister on his approach.
4: Well, I've said that many, many times. I've been very clear on this. I tell you who you can't trust on the GST, it's this Prime Minister.
1: New data shows rent is consuming an increasing proportion of Australian salaries. Laura Devoy has the details.
5: For its 2026 Priced Out report, Everybody's Home analysed rental affordability for Australians earning between $40,000 and $130,000 a year. It found even those earning six figures face rents that exceed a third of their income. Since the 2025 report, renters have had to find an extra $48 a week to cover the national median rent. The National Housing Campaign found northern Western Australia was the location where rent consumed the largest proportion of income. It was followed by the Gold Coast, Sydney and the Sunshine Coast.
1: The Reef Authority is urging Australians to follow the rules when it comes to interacting with humpback whales on the Great Barrier Reef. It follows the release of new data showing possible offences involving swimmers unlawfully interacting with the whales increased sixfold from 2024 to 25, with many close encounters shared online. Director of Field Management Strategy, Mark Reid, told National Radio News, "The whales' recovery from the brink of extinction highlights the importance of giving them space in the water.
6: Making sure that animals can, you know, do the things they need to do safely without being impacted by our behaviours. So we've got rules in place over for most of the marine park that would be 100 metres for a humpback whale. The rules are in place to protect the whales, but also, look, obviously having an interaction with an animal of that size could be dangerous for the animal, but also dangerous for you."
1: This afternoon, rain is set to start hitting the eastern states with severe weather on the way for central and southeastern Australia. The Bureau of Meteorology's David Croc has the forecast for tonight and early tomorrow.
7: Around Adelaide and the hills in particular. And then the focus later on Tuesday morning moves to the northeast Victorian ranges and the southern slopes of New South Wales, where heavy rainfall is possible. And then on Tuesday afternoon, this trough is going to act as the focus for an outbreak of thunderstorms, some of them possibly severe, through a large part of eastern Australia. And then later on Tuesday and into Wednesday, the focus moves north to northern New South Wales and southern Queensland, where rain will be more welcome.
1: And a national tribute is in the works to honour the memory of Lily Hooper, the 18-year-old bushwalker who was tragically found dead after being missing in a national park in the New South Wales Southern Highlands for 8 days. It comes after a communication error resulted in inaccurate reporting that Miss Hooper had been found alive last week when that was not the case. And taking a look at sport in NRL, Canterbury's finals hopes are on the line as 10 players miss training with COVID-19 ahead of a must-win clash with Penrith. The virus began sweeping through the Bulldogs' training base before last weekend's win against St George, with the situation worsening today.
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9: 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I'm Stephen Hill from Sydney's 2SER, and coming up in the program today.
10: One of the sad things that came out within that is that a lot of Aboriginal teachers decide to be teachers because they had such a terrible experience in school. They want to be a teacher so they can teach in the way they know should happen.
9: The importance of cultural specific learning is often overlooked in the Australian education system, and it is having an impact on Indigenous achievement when it comes to the classroom. But first, recently senators from opposing parties aligned to call for increased protection of the Great Australian Bight, with Liberal Senator Andrew McLaughlin and Labor Senator Karen Grogan proving that cooperation across the political divide is possible. This push is coming at a time where Nationals leader Matt Canavan has been advocating for federal-funded oil drilling in South Australia. Currently, Australia is conducting a once-in-a-decade federal review of most of its marine parks. The Wire's Sean Dorado spoke with Josh Kirkman, CEO of Surface for Climate, about the importance of this review in the bid to protect our marine environment.
3: Ultimately, we need to decide what's sacred and what's up for grabs when it comes to development. And we need to also think about the type of development that we want to see happen in our natural spaces and in the ocean. The Great Australian Bight is a place that has sea life like really no other on the planet. 85% of the marine life that lives there, you don't find anywhere else on the planet. So this is a really special place for surfers, ocean lovers, fishermen, commercial and recreational, as well as everyday Australians who want to celebrate our environment because it is truly special. But this moment also has presented itself whereby the Australian government is reviewing its marine parks. There's an opportunity to expand the protected areas of Australia. In this case, our campaign is expand them only to the exclusion of mining and oil and gas, not to exclude recreational fishing or commercial fishing. There's a long history and tradition of sustainably harvesting the bight. But this unique moment has presented itself. It only happens about every decade, and we think it's a neat opportunity for Australia to reach it and exceed its 2030 30% ocean protection goals.
11: The current review coincides with the recent global disruption to energy supplies, which prompted certain politicians to make calls for exploratory drilling in the Bight. What are your thoughts on the entire situation?
3: If we want a healthy and thriving ocean for generations to come, we can't be unlocking new oil and gas reserves in the ocean and adding fuel to the fire. The amount of people I've met in the Bight who are anxious about this, and they've been fighting against this for decades now. And every time an oil company pops its head up and says we're interested, all of these people have to mobilise, all these people have to fight. Could you imagine having to refight the same battle every decade? It takes its toll. So there's a very human element here about the response from humans to this threat. There have been politicians that have been advocating once again for drilling locally to build our sovereign supply of oil, but that's not a solution to the problem of the Strait of Hormuz today. And neither is it a long-term solution because we don't really want to cook our ocean whilst we provide energy to ourselves. The best response to this situation is to embrace the electrification of our lives, to embrace solar, batteries, wind, onshore and offshore, wave power, whatever you want to work with that's renewable, and leave the fossil fuels in the dust. But I do think there are glimmers of hope across the political spectrum where we can see that there's leadership in that building. And I would speak mostly to the fact that very recently we had our two co-chairs of the Parliamentary Friends of World Heritage for the Great Australian Bight and Nullarbor, Liberal Senator Andrew McLaughlin in South Australia and Labor Senator Karen Grogan, South Australia. They both stood up in the Senate last week and shared why they support an expansion of the marine park in the Bight. Now, that's not official government policy for the Labor government, and it's certainly not on the agenda for the whole Liberal coalition. But those two people from either side of the political aisle were willing to stand up and advocate for that in front of their peers, in front of the nation, and that has to be commended, and that has to give you hope that it can be done.
11: Given that public submissions for the review are open until the end of September, what is your appeal to the everyday Australian?
3: Yeah, look, we are going to hit go on our campaign on the 1st of September. The call to action off the back of that will be a very simple link to a survey, which will basically ask the question of, do you support an expansion of the marine park in the Bight to lock out fossil fuel interests and allow that place to be thriving? And then we'll collate all of those answers into a spreadsheet and we'll attach that to our submission to the government, and that's kind of the most efficient way that we think everyday people can get involved. So we want to make that as simple as possible and make it a question of, do you want to protect a great place from a future oil and gas threat? There are historic oil and gas entitlements that used to sit in the ocean, and BP, Chevron, Equinor, all of them once had a go at them. We just want the marine park at the very least to cover that area. But as Senator McLaughlin said in his speech in the Senate, why not just make the whole Bight a marine park? That would be a magical outcome. I think it's something like 800,000 square kilometres. It would see Australia exceed its own 2030 goals and actually position Australia as a world leader for marine protected areas. There's an opportunity here for Australia to come first. And, you know, we're a pretty competitive country. We just did well in the Commonwealth Games. Let's go win this game as well.
9: Josh Kirkman, CEO of Surface for Climate, speaking there to The Wire's Sean Dorado.

0: One of the most important areas for empowering Indigenous Australians remains education. But according to the Closing the Gap targets, Indigenous Australians remain behind when it comes to this important indicator aimed at eradicating disadvantage. I asked Charles Darwin Associate Professor Tracy Woodruff, what are the biggest barriers in front of Indigenous Australians when it comes to attaining educational achievement?
1: So I would say the biggest problem is actually the system that we're expected to operate in. Even though we're the first peoples of Australia, you would be surprised how many students come to me in a tertiary setting and tell me that they never knew all of these things had happened to Aboriginal people over the history of colonisation and the treatment of assimilation into a westernised culture that we have today. The biggest issue is trying to fit into a system that does not value Aboriginal people's culture and language.
0: One of the serious issues of it's actually very difficult to attend school when there's just a distance from services. I mean, you have this tyranny distance. Are there ways educationally to deal with this challenge, the students living so far away from education facilities?
1: Yeah, I think that we really need to continue our efforts to help provide more of that belonging and ownership and self-governance approach to education in community, so that more people in remote and very remote areas are educated as the teacher and recognised as the teacher. At the moment, we have more of the idea that the Aboriginal person working within the school setting is the assistant teacher, when really they're the cultural expert, they're the language expert, they're the person who knows the students, who knows how to engage with them, who understands the importance of Indigenous knowledge and language and culture. And a lot of the time they support a non-Indigenous teacher who comes in from somewhere else in Australia who may not even understand the Northern Territory, let alone a remote Indigenous context.
0: How important is this that teachers have this cultural literacy of Indigenous cultures?
1: Teachers need to be able to provide a culturally inclusive learning experience for students. So teachers need to know each of their students and have that expertise as a teacher. And I would argue too that for our education system to get better, we need more Aboriginal teachers.
0: So what is the situation with Indigenous teachers in the Northern Territory? Is there going to be a pipeline of Indigenous students that are going to be the next generation of teachers?
1: Yes, EDU is continuing our work on that. For a very long time, we have had a focus on our teacher education where we're trying to improve and increase more Indigenous voice. But also, like for example, in 2024, I was a recipient of a First Nations scholarship and I studied how we communicate about teaching as a career to Aboriginal people. How do we entice more people by delivering the message in such a way that it's culturally relevant and culturally appropriate to Aboriginal people? And, you know, one of the sad things that came out within that is that a lot of Aboriginal teachers decide to be teachers because they had such a terrible experience in school. They want to be a teacher so they can teach in the way they know should happen. The most surprising thing, though, is our pipeline coming through should start in senior secondary school. So senior secondary Aboriginal students should know that they can become teachers. The students that I interviewed said that they weren't even told that. That wasn't even a high expectation or an aspiration.
0: So another issue that remains pretty big in Northern Territory, and this is despite the Northern Territory government spending $20 million, is our school attendance.
1: Okay, so what I would say is that attendance doesn't equal learning. The primary cause of students' lack of attendance is that lack of connection, that lack of link, that lack of ownership or belonging with school. So how can we do that better? I think that would be a key area to focus on. And instead of so much funding being put towards getting students to attend, don't get me wrong, attendance is absolutely necessary. But to encourage more of that, how do we motivate students to understand that school is the place they want to be? How can we help students feel like, I have to go to school today because I want to be in that classroom. So I need to go to school today because I want to learn.
0: Would you say that what needs to be dealt with here is that you need a whole of community response when it comes to education, that it's important that educators work with parents and the Indigenous community? Would that be a better approach?
1: Absolutely. We need that sense of belonging and that sense of ownership, and Aboriginal people need to do that in numbers. We need so many more people to be involved, because that's how we're going to change things.
0: So in remote communities, there's the possibility that English may not be their first language. And there's evidence that teaching a bilingual form of education, that students can actually outperform their contemporaries. Does teaching Indigenous students in their own language lead to better learning outcomes?
1: Absolutely. If you know anything about history of education in the Territory, you know that our bilingual education, which I think hit its heyday in the 80s and then funding was cut. But until then, Aboriginal people were flying in the way that they were participating in education. And the reason behind that was there were so many resources in language, and there were so many Indigenous educators involved in that ownership and that feeling of being rewarded with education in first language, and being able to think and learn in your own language first is definitely a key.
0: Charles Darwin Associate Professor Tracy Woodruff speaking there with Stephen Hill.
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0: A new partnership between SCAPE and the Sydney Children's Hospital Foundation is aiming to support families facing some of the toughest moments of their lives, with many parents of sick kids forced to travel long distances to access hospital care. Supported accommodation aims to ensure that people living some geographical distance from a hospital don't find themselves with an out-of-pocket accommodation cost that they can't afford. The Wise Man on Levee spoke to Timothy Talty from the Sydney Children's Hospital Foundation and Craig Carricker, CEO of SCAPE by the Living Company.
3: 42 apartments in the Lakeland building in Kensington will be provided to families whose children are receiving care through the Sydney Children's Hospital's network. The initiative is designed to ease some of the financial and emotional strain families face when their child requires long-term hospital treatment, and especially those traveling to Sydney and struggling to find affordable accommodation.
4: The Sydney Children's Hospital Foundation have been partners of SCAPE for the past 6 years, I guess we've been involved, and we challenge them and ask them to come up with a deeper way to engage with each other rather than sponsorship, partnership. How could we work together productively to produce a different set of outcomes for sick kids and or their families? And this was the result of that line of inquiry. Their first problem that they felt they had to solve was the families have got nowhere to live. And in Randwick, around this area where the Sydney Children's Hospital is, there's very limited accommodation, very few hotels, and it's very hard for families to find places to stay and be relaxed and be comfortable. And they said this is the single biggest problem that we've got that we can't manage ourselves. Can you help with that? And that turned out to be exactly what we can help them with.
3: Timothy Talty, Director of Campaign Governance and Strategic Partnerships at Sydney Children's Hospitals, explains.
5: But looking at the eastern suburbs of Randwick in particular, costs can range from anywhere from $250 up to $500 a night. And if you add that up for a month-long stay, you're looking at, you know, thousands of dollars to cover the cost of accommodation.
3: $1,000 that most families cannot afford, and especially one that Craig Carracher, CEO of SCAPE by the Living Company, remembers.
4: We actually recently met with a family that did not have the benefit of staying there because the young ambassador is now about 12, 13 years old. But when he was four, he had to have major surgery, and he was in Randwick, and they did not have this sort of accommodation. The mother even ended up sleeping in the car with the car parked in the hospital grounds because they couldn't find accommodation. Now, she only did that occasionally, but that's what it comes to. You're effectively homeless. You've left your country accommodation. You've flown in or driven down. You get here and you cannot find accommodation within convenient reach. You don't want to be 10 kilometres away in the city of Sydney paying $400 a night, $500 a night, which you can't afford. Many of these, you know, the sick kids don't just fall sick to wealthy parents.
3: But to help solve that problem, the Sydney Children's Hospitals Foundation also had to work out who would be most in need of the accommodation and set some eligibility requirements.
5: Sydney Children's Hospital Foundation has worked with the hospital and network to understand how we could create an eligibility criteria. And really what we've looked at is if the family is receiving care from Sydney Children's Hospital Network and they're requesting accommodation to receive that care, then we will use our best endeavours to try to provide them with accommodation. Now, we have 42 self-contained apartments. Within that, there's different types of rooms so that we can respond to the needs of different types of families. And we will look where possible to prioritise families who have received a recent diagnosis or perhaps made a trip to the hospital in an emergency circumstance. And so we're under some of the highest levels of stress. And that is where we probably look to prioritise the availability of our accommodation. But truly, wherever we can serve a need to our families is what we hope to be able to provide.
3: But the program is about more than just putting a roof over families' heads. The apartments offer families a space to rest, work, do their laundry, and spend time together with outdoor area and a 24-hour staff. For families spending long days or weeks at the hospital, it means having somewhere close by where they can take a break, get some rest, and feel a little more at home. And ultimately, one less thing to worry about while their child is getting the care they need.
0: The Wise Man on LaVey ending this report.

0: Beloved singer and radio presenter Johnny Young has passed away at age 79. For generations of Australians, Johnny Young was a familiar face of Young Talent Time, a program that ran for over 17 years. But behind the television personality was a talented songwriter who was writing some of Australia's biggest pop hits. From The Real Thing to his work with some of Australia's leading performers, Young's songwriting career helped shape the sound of Australian popular music and played a role in finding its identity. In part two of this story, Wise Thomas Kudus asked Simon Smith, curator of the National Film and Sound Archive, how he would describe Young's contribution to Australian radio and popular culture. Step back a little, you're falling in love. Step back a little, be all
1: mine. Step back a little, you're falling in love tonight. Yeah, he really is a creative giant of the entertainment industry. You know, across more than 60 years, Johnny has been influencing and shaping the Australian entertainment industry through his many talents. He was not just a television host, as many people may remember him, but he was also a songwriter. He was a television producer, and he was also really a talent spotter. And some of the people that have credited him with their long careers in show business who say that it was thanks to Johnny that they have these opportunities and this, you know, incredible career that some of them had. Johnny really is a massive name, particularly I think for people of a certain vintage that grew up with him in the 1960s, 70s, 80s. He's probably not as well known today because he hasn't been on our screens for some time. But certainly for 30 years, he was an enormous name, and everyone who watched television, as one example, would have known of Johnny Young, definitely.
2: What was distinctive about Johnny Young's style as a radio presenter, particularly during his time on 2CH and 6IX?
1: Johnny was a very ambitious man, and he was not lacking in confidence. He was really very, very sure of his abilities as a very good talker, very personable, and was always very encouraging of people. So, you know, as a radio presenter, he was always someone that would be, you know, very easy to talk to, and someone who, you know, was a very positive person. I think in general he was a positive person, and that certainly came across in his radio output and also in his television career as well, which of course is very notable. I think, you know, today he's best known for Young Talent Time, which was Australia's longest running television talent show, which ran from 1971 through till 1988. And he hosted every episode. It was his show. He hosted it. He produced it. He nurtured the talent. There are many people we know today that are thanks to his foresight in picking them to go on the show. People like Tina Arena, Danny Minogue, Debbie Byrne, Jane Scully, Aaron Knowles. All of these people, big names at the time, and some, of course, still today. Tina Arena and Danny Minogue, very well known to lots of audiences still today. And Johnny was a very unique person in that respect, and I think that, you know, his passing has marked to some degree the end of an era of Australian television entertainment, which is sad in its definitely in Johnny's passing.
2: And I understand that Johnny Young also had a connection with the National Film and Sound Archive. Can you tell us about his contribution to the archive and why that was very important?
1: He was very aware that the recorded production output of his career should reside somewhere in a particularly appropriate place. So Johnny has very kindly over the years been donating an enormous amount of his archive to the National Film and Sound Archive. So it's thanks to Johnny that we do have hundreds and hundreds of episodes of things like Young Talent Time, plus the majority of the surviving footage of shows like Happening 70, 71, 72, the King of Pop Awards. That was another show that he used to produce.
2: Yes.
1: And really kind of centred the industry. So the shows that he made that he has managed to, you know, ensure have survived over the years have ended up coming to the National Film and Sound Archive and are in our collection, where they're safely held and preserved for future generations to enjoy.
2: When you look back at Johnny Young's career, what do you think his lasting legacy will be?
1: I think his lasting legacy will be both the incredible memories that he has left for the Australian public with all the songs and the shows that he's produced. He's actually been inducted into three different Hall of Fames, and all sort of for different disciplines, one for songwriting, one for television, and one for music. I don't think there's anyone else that has been inducted into those three disciplines. So his legacy is that he has continued the Australian entertainment, you know, showcase of highlighting Australian musical stars, and he's done that through the work that he's done. And as you said, you know, Tina, Danny Minogue and the like that have been an enormous calling card for the things that Johnny has managed to achieve over the years.
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In Sydney, The Wire is produced on Gadigal country of the Eora Nation and with the assistance of the Community Broadcasting Foundation. We're going to be back again tomorrow, so do tune in again. I'm Stephen Hill. Do stay well and thanks for your company.

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1: Hello, I'm Alyssa Delfs. Australia has seen its first case of bird flu in a mammal, with a long-nosed fur seal found dead in South Australia and another suspected case under investigation. The government says there are few practical measures that can be undertaken after the H5 strain of avian influenza spreads to mammals. Chief Veterinary Officer Dr. Beth Cookson told the ABC Australia can look at what's occurring overseas to determine next steps.
2: However, we have learnt from what's happened globally with this disease, and we have been the last continent in the world that has faced this situation, and so we do know that once it's in our wildlife, unfortunately there are few practical or feasible actions that can be taken. However, we are well prepared and have well coordinated response arrangements in place.
1: Sonographers in Canberra's public hospitals want the government to urgently deliver staff a 15% pay rise. It comes after members of the community and public sector union walked off the job this afternoon. Maddie Northam, CPSU regional secretary, told National Radio News Canberra hospitals have a 30% vacancy rate for sonographers, meaning patients can't use public services for scans they otherwise would have.
3: We have swathes of pregnant women in Canberra unable to get a public ultrasound. They are being forced to private providers who charge an arm and a leg just to do these scans that should be done by the public. The government needs to invest in public sonographers to make a career in the public system an attractive and appealing idea. Instead, they're pushing them to the private sector.
1: Several bursting hospitals in New South Wales will receive 22 short-stay units under a government plan to relieve pressure on overnight and emergency departments. The Premier announced the government would direct $130 million to building the units this financial year. Campbelltown, Nepean, Maitland, John Hunter, St George and Wyong hospitals will receive the additional spaces for treating those needing care past initial assessments. Overseas, US territories in the Pacific have been vocal in opposing a plan by the White House to lease out millions of hectares of seabed for deep sea exploration. With the Trump administration locked in a race for critical ocean minerals with China, the proposition would make it possible for companies to explore the Mariana Trench off the coast of the Northern Mariana Islands and Guam. The Marine Mineral Administration plan would allow companies to find and extract deposits of critical minerals from the seabed for use in defence technology, electronics and batteries. The proposal's been widely criticised by environmental groups who say more research is needed to determine its impact on marine ecosystems. And the head of the AFL has spoken publicly for the first time since an investigation began into an alleged incident involving several members of the Sydney Swans. Five players have been stood down for breaching club standards as the investigation continues, including Isaac Heaney, Nick Blakey, Chad Warner, Riley Bice and James Jordan. Andrew Dillon launched the 2026 final series today and says the actions of a few don't define the entire industry.
4: I think it's right that people would be asking questions at the moment, and I think football is the place where everyone should be feel safe and included, and we will continue to work with our playing group and all our supporters on making sure that we have an environment that's like that.
1: And in more sport, in AFL, Fremantle will have to take on Hawthorn without key defender Brennan Cox after scans confirmed he suffered a moderate calf strain. Cox limped out of Fremantle's loss to Carlton last Saturday and was immediately in doubt for the start of finals. The 28-year-old's played just 18 of 23 games this season and will be unavailable for at least next Thursday's huge qualifying final.
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12: Hello and welcome to the Weekly News and Review. I'm Adam Evans. Before we continue, I'd like to acknowledge the traditional owners of the land you're listening to this program from, and I'd like to acknowledge the elders past and present. Here's some of the stories coming up in this episode.
13: It's in healthcare, it's in workplaces, it's in the systems that are meant to serve everyone. And people also talked about it just being a constant barrage online of when you pick up your phone, when you open social media, you are just being hit in the face constantly with racism.
14: We know the statistics are clear that Aboriginal people are more likely to be impacted. But the police said that when they were applying for to use this process that Aboriginal people weren't more likely to be impacted. So that's not a very accurate assessment. And the appropriate process hasn't been undergone.
15: We don't think that the regulatory framework is fit for purpose anymore. It's sort of evolved piece by piece over many years, but we really need a conversation about whether it's working for people in rural, regional and remote Australia today who need reliable, accessible, affordable and resilient services.
16: We were out on our boat doing a regular survey and we were following a dolphin. Her name is Stevie Nicks. She came up to the surface and she had this massive baleen shell on her rostrum, which is essentially her beak. And again, immediately I knew what was going on, but she was lifting that shell out of the water and kind of jiggling it around a little bit, because what they're doing is they actually chase these fish into these dead baleen shells or large snail shells, essentially. Then they lift that shell out of the water and try and drain the water and the fish into their mouth to get a quick feed. So it was a really exciting thing to witness.
12: An inquiry investigating racism and hatred directed at First Nations people is reviewing more than 700 submissions. It's heard first-hand accounts of how systemic racism is affecting the everyday lives of Aboriginal and Torres Strait Islanders. The parliamentary inquiry was launched after the alleged attempted terrorist attack at a Perth Invasion Day rally in January. It's held public hearings in every state and territory. Muthi Muthi Wamba Wamba woman Jana Stewart is leading the inquiry. The Labor senator has spoken to NIRS News reporter Harrison Pedersen.
13: Everywhere we went, racism is in everyday part of life for mobs. Everyone, everywhere was telling us that. They weren't just talking about individual incidents, they were talking about systemic incidents. It's in healthcare, it's in workplaces, it's in the systems that are meant to serve everyone. And people also talked about it just being a constant barrage online of when you pick up your phone, when you open social media, you are just being hit in the face constantly with racism. And people told us that it escalated and that, you know, of the over 700 submissions that we got, one in five point to the referendum as being a real turning point of racism escalating in this country. But I think the thing that stays with me the most, or has stayed with me the most, is about how it's impacting our kids, how racism is reaching our kids online and what it teaches them about who they are. And none of our kids should ever have to carry that.
17: And when you're listening to, you know, First Nations people give their evidence, how do you go about managing the fatigue they may have, you know, knowing that, you know, past evidence hasn't been acted on?
13: Well, I think I carry a real responsibility. It's a privilege to hear some of the hardest moments in people's life and to bear witness to that. And I think our mob are really tired of coming to inquiry after inquiry and telling their stories and that not being acted on. I think that puts it squarely in the committee's remit. we are due to table our report by December, which is only months away. And people want urgency. They're right to want that urgency. Racism is harming our mob now, today, not someday down the track. And this is about doing it properly, and it's about making recommendations that are strong enough that government can't ignore them. And I mentioned we've had over 700 submissions, every state and territory. That's a body of evidence that is really hard to walk past. And for my mind, that's how we turn listening into action. It's absolutely on the committee now to think about how we turn the huge body of evidence that we've got into something really practical that we can do to make a difference in the lives of First Nations people across the country. Because right now, the racism that they're experiencing in everyday life is unacceptable.
17: Yeah, as you embark on this part of the work, what considerations do you have in terms of, forming the recommendations and, making sure, governments would be likely to accept them?
13: There's lots of things that go into what will become the final report. The first is to really kind of honour and privilege the evidence that people have given to the committee. So really look at that in a really detailed way over the next couple of months to look at all the things that people have told us. That's not a small amount of work. As I mentioned, we've had over 700 submissions. We've been to every state and territory jurisdiction to hear evidence. So bringing that together in a way that is respectful of those stories is really important. The other element or challenge, or I'm not sure how you might want to characterise it, but we are the Commonwealth. So the other challenge is that while lots of the things that people might have come to the inquiry and told us are in state jurisdictions, we don't have a lot of remit over what states do. It doesn't mean that we won't necessarily have a view about that. The committee is still working through, as I said, all the evidence that we've received. But, what are the really practical things that we can do to make a difference? I mean, some examples of the things that people pointed to is, we need to have a look at what the complaints mechanism is, what the reporting looks like, what the consequences look like when somebody does something that's racist. People pointed to truth-telling as being something that can lead to real and practical change for the experience of our mob in everyday life. People talked about actually systems, service providers and deliverers needing to take a good hard look at themselves and ask themselves, are they doing the work to deliver the services that our mob need on the ground?
12: That's Inquiry Chair Senator Jana Stewart talking to NIRS News reporter Harrison Pedersen. A police trial of AI facial recognition technology in Western Australia could have a bigger impact on First Nations women than other residents. That's a concern for Dr. Hannah McGlade from Curtin University's Law School, who described the trial as disturbing and inappropriate. The faces captured are being compared with a police watch list of about 4,000 people in real time. Associate Professor McGlade has spoken to NIRS News' Mark Hydes about the trial, which has already scanned more than 130,000 people.
18: That is a lot of people. And the two sites are Midland and Northbridge. And these are areas that are populated with many Aboriginal people.
19: It's comparing faces against the police watch list in real time. Will this have a bigger impact on First Nations people than other groups?
18: I think it will, because Aboriginal people are overrepresented in the criminal justice system, and particularly in West Australia, there's always been high numbers of Aboriginal people incarcerated and also dying in custody. So we're going to see more Aboriginal people turning up on this arrest list. We haven't been given details, though, and there wasn't proper Aboriginal consultation in the beginning.
19: That was one of my next questions. Should there be more consultation?
18: Yes. Well, they avoided their obligations, I believe, to consult with the appropriate bodies, including around AI technology, but of course Aboriginal people. We know the statistics are clear that Aboriginal people are more likely to be impacted, but the police said that when they were applying to use this process, that Aboriginal people weren't more likely to be impacted. So that's not a very accurate assessment, and you know, the appropriate process hasn't been undergone.
19: In terms of the watch list itself, do police need to be more transparent about who they put on there?
18: Absolutely. We don't really know who is on there, why they're on there, what sort of offences are the arrest warrants for. And that is really problematic because we know that people are still being arrested for minor offending and for non-violent offending.
19: Sounds like they're applying a pretty broad brush in that case.
18: Well, it could be. The information hasn't been forthcoming. There has been some information about the arrests, I believe 18, and one false positive reading, meaning, you know, it was inaccurate that a person was identified as being wanted who wasn't.
19: I've noticed a comment in relation to this from a law professor who says historically these sorts of things are worse for people of colour and women in particular. Does that concern you?
18: Yes, absolutely. We've already got a situation in Australia where Aboriginal women over a decade ago were regarded as the fastest growing prison population in Australia. We have very high rates of incarceration of Aboriginal women and often for offending that is what we would call minor offending. They should have been diverted away from prison. In the worst cases, you know, these women can even die in prison because you can't readily access healthcare. And often the women have psychosocial needs that are not being met in prison. So, yes, this is very disturbing. And it is inappropriate that such a policing AI measure was introduced without even consultation with Aboriginal people.
19: You've touched on the locations where these have been put in place. I'm not familiar with Western Australia. Can you sort of give an explanation of the areas and the demographics of where they put these?
18: Well, Northbridge is what's known as the entertainment district of the city of Perth. A lot of Aboriginal people do go to Northbridge and have always been around Northbridge. We've got our Aboriginal services, including the ALS, more or less in the Northbridge area. It's a central area where people are using public transport to go in and out of Perth and different areas. So it's well known that many Aboriginal people don't live in Northbridge but are in Northbridge visiting. And Midland is the other location. It's a very working class area of Perth. It's certainly lower socioeconomic and known to have a fairly high Aboriginal population, probably the highest in the city of Perth, actually. So they are going to be, seeing and reading a lot of Aboriginal people's faces and no doubt people who are have arrest warrants on them.
19: They're referring to it as a trial at this stage. Are you worried it'll be permanent?
18: Certainly. It seems that the police are very focused on arresting and people. This is something they... that they think reflects well on them. But, you know, this doesn't address the underlying issues that too many people are being arrested for crimes that really shouldn't be on the books anymore, that shouldn't result in prison sentences, and that do. So, this is concerning. We'd like to see more diversion and more... justice reinvestment to steer people away from contact with the criminal justice system.
12: That's Dr. Hannah McGlade, an associate professor at Curtin University's Law School, talking to Mike Hides. You're listening to the National Indigenous Radio Service's weekly news and review. I'm Adam Evans, coming from Magajin, Brisbane, on Yagara and Turrbal country. Still to come in this episode... Changes are needed to ensure regional and remote communities have access to reliable phone and internet services. A new report by the Telecommunications Ombudsman found the service quality in those communities is lagging behind major cities. The report says the increased reliance on digital services means residents in those communities need reliable, affordable access to internet and mobile networks. It's calling on the federal government to overhaul the industry's regulations to establish quality standards. I spoke to Cynthia Gaybert, the Telecommunications Ombudsman, this week.
15: We don't think that the regulatory framework is fit for purpose anymore. It's sort of evolved piece by piece over many years, but we really need a conversation about whether it's working for people in rural, regional and remote Australia today who need reliable, accessible, affordable and resilient services.
12: You guys are speaking about remoteness, I guess. What are the challenges for people in remote and regional communities?
15: Some of the key things that have come through in our report is really about how much harder living remotely can make it to get your telco issues resolved. Mobile connectivity is unreliable and doesn't always suit how people need to use it. You've got limited choices, low technology awareness can leave people without many alternatives. And there are really significant safety risks when there's outages and unreliable services, which means that everyone's doing it tougher and people are being left behind by the technology that's developing in the metro areas.
12: How will changes to the regulatory framework address this?
15: What we're looking for from the government is to actually make sure that it reflects how people use phones now. There's things like universal service obligations that for a world where we all had landlines, there's very few landlines left in Australia. And what we want to see is reliable standards for mobile as well as internet, which we don't currently have any obligations around those sorts of things. Equally, we want to see appropriate compensation when things take too long to get resolved. And we saw stories of consumers who took months to actually get their service fixed. I think it was one that waited 5 months for a connection after 20 cancelled appointments. You know, that's really not good enough. And there was no compensation for that person if they hadn't come to our office.
12: What sort of prompted you guys to look at this?
15: Look, we are very conscious that the vast majority of people, and including in the media, focus on what the impacts are in metro Australia. But there are 7 million Australians living in rural, regional and remote areas, and we wanted to see whether their experience of the telco industry was the same. And so while the complaints are largely the same complaints, it's the impact on people's safety, when people are paying more, waiting longer and facing greater risks. We need to make sure that we don't lose sight of that experience not being the same as what happens in metro areas.
12: Taking into account what we've been talking about, what are your thoughts on, I guess, this in terms of like closing the gap target of digital inclusion? Do you think that this affects that or making changes to the regulatory framework might help with that?
15: But we think that, you know, the telco complaints that have come to us are absolutely showing us that some solutions are missing the mark and that people are being left behind. That means that digital inclusion continues to be impacted. So what we really want to see is an environment where people can actively participate in society, stay connected to family, support, work and help when they need it. And that's not the current reality for everybody. So, yeah, there has been some progress, but we do need place-based understanding and place-based investment to ensure that technology isn't outpacing digital inclusion.
12: That was Cynthia Gaybert, the Telecommunications Ombudsman. Dolphin calves are learning a lot more than just swimming from their mums. Queensland researchers have captured vision of a female dolphin and its calf chasing fish into empty shells and eating them in a behaviour known as shelling. They were spotted off the coast of Hervey Bay, which is around 300 kilometres north of Brisbane. University of Sunshine Coast marine mammal expert Dr Alexis Levengood has seen dolphins shelling off the Western Australian coast before, but not off the east coast. She shared the excitement of her experience with NIRS news reporter Mark Hides.
20: So the second I saw it, I was pretty much screaming to my students that were on the boat with me, getting really excited for what we were witnessing. And now it just means that we're going to put a bit more effort into that area to try and, you know, be there a bit more so we can capture this behavior, understand this behavior a bit more, understand why they're doing it, who's doing it, how often it's happening, because we still have so many questions about shelling. It's not something that is commonly done. Less than 2% of the population does it in Shark Bay, and we don't know about here in Queensland.
19: Can you talk us through what you saw?
20: Yeah, so we were out on our boat doing a regular survey and we were following a dolphin. Her name is Stevie Nicks. She came up to the surface and she had this massive baleen shell on her rostrum, which is essentially her beak. And again, immediately I knew what was going on, but she was lifting that shell out of the water and kind of jiggling it around a little bit, because what they're doing is they actually chase these fish into these dead baleen shells or large snail shells, essentially. Then they lift that shell out of the water and try and drain the water and the fish into their mouth to get a quick feed. So it was a really exciting thing to witness.
19: Is it a maternal thing? I mean, are you seeing where a mother's teaching a calf, or what are you seeing?
20: Yeah, we were really fortunate in this space where the work in Shark Bay has shown that we thought it was learned from peer-to-peer. So seeing your friend doing something cool and kind of picking it up from them. What we found is that in some of our observations that we had, we saw a mother do this first, and then her calf picked up the shell and did the exact same thing within seconds of her dropping her shell. So this kind of suggested to us, well, actually, this might be maternally learned. It might be that mom has done this and the calf is learning from mom. And we know as humans, which are just, you know, terrestrial mammals at the end of the day, that we learn so much from our mothers, and they're kind of our first teachers in life. So this might be more prevalent here in the dolphins with shelling than we originally thought.
19: You've touched on the dolphins chasing fish into large empty shells. How big are these shells?
20: Yeah, so these shells vary quite drastically. The shell that we saw was a baleen shell, and there's different species of baleens, and they kind of can run from anywhere to about 25 centimeters to some species run up to over 50 centimeters. Ours is probably somewhere between about 25 to 35 with a quick guess. But yeah, they're pretty big for a dolphin to be lifting out of the water.
19: You mentioned that it's sort of been seen before in Western Australia. Do you think all dolphin species do this?
20: It's a really good question. I don't know if all dolphin species do it. We've never seen it with the humpback dolphins that we see in Queensland or even in Western Australia. My suspicion is the bottlenose definitely seem to be doing it, at least on the east and the west coast of Australia, but they might be doing it further north as well. We know our coastline is a little bit less populated further north, and there's probably less people on the water that are actively looking at dolphins and looking for kind of exciting new behaviors. So there's a good chance that more bottlenose might be doing this, but there's so much we still don't know.
19: What's your next step?
20: Our next step is to get back out in the water and try and find some more of these animals and try and see if we can figure out who's actually doing it. Is it only females? Is it males and females? Is it actually learned from mother to calf? Is it only happening in one area? So many things to assess and ask and figure out over the next couple of years.
19: How far offshore were you?
20: Not far at all. We were only about 3 to 4 kilometers north of Yerangan. So we were actually really close to kind of the pier or jetty area that exists there in Yerangan. And honestly, anybody with a boat could probably get there pretty quickly. It's not very far. And that means the dolphins are close to shore doing it. So it's possible even regular people could see it when they're just out on the water or walking their dog on a beach.
19: In terms of the seashells themselves, are they bringing up from depth or how far do they bring it up?
20: Yeah, so we were probably in about maybe 9 to 10 meters of water. So they're relatively deep, but not terribly deep. So in Harvey Bay, our depth is often around kind of 20 meters on average, give or take. But we have areas that are shallower than that. And so in both of our sightings, we were in about 10 meters of water, and those shells would be at the seafloor. So they go all the way down, dive there, pick them up with their rostrum, and then bring them up to the surface from 10 meters down. So this gives me a little insight that, again, there's probably more dolphins doing this throughout Queensland, possibly again in the north, and we're just not seeing it because the behavior that happens really quickly, and we just can't have people in the water all the time. So it gives me hope that there's more animals doing it, and it's going to be some more exciting discoveries in the future.
12: That was Dr. Alexis Levengood from the University of the Sunshine Coast talking to NIRS News reporter Mark Hides. Well, that's the weekly news and review for another week. If you have any stories that you'd like to share with us, you can send us an email to news@nirs.org.au. That's news@nirs.org.au. I'm Adam Evans. 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
1: Hello, I'm Alyssa Delfs. The boundaries have been set for a major defence precinct in Western Australia as part of the expansive AUKUS defence program. The state and federal governments have selected the site of a new defence precinct at the Henderson Shipyard in Perth's southern suburbs. WA Premier Roger Cook says it's an exciting milestone for the delivery of AUKUS and will secure thousands of high-skilled jobs.
2: We are firing the starter's gun on the largest naval shipbuilding maintenance hub in the Southern Hemisphere. This is a key part of my government's vision to drive jobs and economic growth, and is really an exciting milestone as we finalise the design for the defence precinct and move to the next phase of seeing this important piece of economic infrastructure come to reality.
1: The Prime Minister says one act of anti-Semitism is one too many. It comes after he was asked in WA today if he believes domestic anti-Semitism has declined since the Royal Commission began. Anthony Albanese says anti-Semitism has no place in Australia, adding the rise of neo-Nazis is a concern.
3: I'll allow the Royal Commission to do its work. It's an important work that it's undertaking, and anti-Semitism has no place in Australian society. Whether it's on the steps of Macquarie Street, whether it be the presence that we've seen some neo-Nazis here in WA, you know, it is of real concern.
1: It's set to be a wet couple of days for central and southeast Australia, with severe weather, storms and possible flooding on the cards for parts of the country. The Bureau of Meteorology's David Croc has the details for severe thunderstorms on the cards for Victoria all the way up to southern Queensland tomorrow.
4: Heavy rain is the main risk with any thunderstorms that become severe during tomorrow, but storms through western New South Wales and up into southern Queensland could also produce damaging winds. One or two storms might even get strong enough to produce some large hail as well. This coming out of winter, this is probably the first real thunderstorm outbreak for eastern Australia and a taste of what's to come over the typical spring and summer thunderstorm season.
1: Humpback whales have made an extraordinary recovery from the brink of extinction, marking a new era of coexistence on the Great Barrier Reef. That's according to the Reef Authority, who are urging water users to comply with rules that keep people away from the iconic mammals. It comes as new data reveals a possible sixfold increase in unlawful interaction with whales from 2024 to 25. Director of Field Management Strategy Mark Reid told National Radio News the resurgence of the East Coast whale population highlights the importance of giving them space.
5: It's actually a really interesting era for coexistence because, you know, increased whales, we've got increased use of the marine park in terms of people wanting to come and experience this extraordinary place. So the potential for people and whales to come together is increasing over time.
1: And 2 weeks on from census night, and more than 10 million household forms have been filled out and returned. But the Australian Bureau of Statistics says they're still waiting on some homes to respond. In the coming weeks, census staff will continue engaging with communities across Australia to make sure everyone is counted. Census field staff are also following up with households who failed to complete the compulsory census to ensure they get the help and support they need. And in sport now, in NRL, Canterbury's finals hopes are on the line as 10 players miss training with COVID-19 ahead of a must-win clash with Penrith. The virus began sweeping through the Bulldogs' training base before last weekend's win against St George, with the situation worsening today.
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13: Yes, hello and welcome to Let's Talk. Firstly, I'd like to acknowledge our ancestors and our elders whose shoulders we stand on. I also want to acknowledge traditional owners of the land where you are and acknowledge that Aboriginal and Torres Strait Islander peoples have never ceded their sovereignty. Today we're joined by a former senior public servant who worked across Queensland government departments just shy of 20 years. His most recent role was a senior executive director with the Truth Telling and Healing Inquiry and as a director for the Brisbane Olympics and Paralympic Games. Edward Monet runs his own consultancy, and in 2024 he received the Medal of the Order of Australia for his service to First Nations communities and to sports administration. Edward, welcome to Let's Talk.
14: Good morning, Sister Karen. I too would respectfully like to acknowledge the traditional custodians on the country that we're meeting this morning, the Turrbal and the Yuggera people, and also acknowledge my people, the people from the Cape York, the Gudang people, the Kararag people, and the Meriam people of Murray Island.
13: Oh, well, look, you answered that because my first question to you was going to be, who your mob are? So you got both Aboriginal and Torres Strait Islander ancestry.
14: And what a powerful tool that one is, Sissy Garen, because you're able to speak quite openly about what is in the best interest of both Aboriginal and Torres Strait Islander people from that country, with respect of elders, and I think that's a powerful tool for us moving forward as a people.
13: Mm. Now, I called you formally Edward, but I know you as Eddie.
14: Correct.
13: So, do you mind if we go with that name?
14: We're family, Sissy. We're family. Absolutely.
13: All right. Look, I mentioned there, 20 years with the public service.
14: Yes.
13: Why did you want to be a public servant?
14: I spent a significant part of my professional career serving within the Queensland government, working across multiple portfolios that directly impacted communities, particularly Aboriginal and Torres Strait Islander Queenslanders. That was a key one for me. What concerns me today is that many of the gains achieved through decades of Indigenous participation in government appear to be under pressure, Karen. And we are seeing the removal of First Nations leaders from boards, advisory groups and statutory bodies, alongside allegations of what many are now calling Project Invisibility. A pattern of reducing Indigenous representation in leadership positions across government institutions. Reports are now indicating Indigenous members have been removed from major cultural institutional boards, including the GOMA, QPAC, the State Library, and Queensland Museum. While concerns have also been raised about vacancies in legislated Indigenous representation on health boards, my concern, which is why I'm here, is that the footprint of First Nations leadership within Queensland government is becoming smaller, not larger, at a time when closing gap outcomes continue to require stronger Indigenous participation in decision-making.
13: So what are you saying? Find the black executive in state government departments?
14: Yeah, absolutely. I left because I reached a point where I felt my ability to influence meaningful change from within was diminishing. As I watched experienced First Nations leaders being removed from boards and committees and leadership structures within our clear public, explanations, I became increasingly concerned about the future direction of Indigenous policy, one, and secondly, representation in Queensland. I've always believed that if governments are serious about improving Indigenous outcomes, about Indigenous people, must be present where decisions are made. When those voices become less visible, it raises legitimate questions about whose perspectives are informing policy. leaving was not about politics for me. It was never about politics.
13: Well, as a public servant, you're expected to be apolitical.
14: Apolitical, yeah, that's right. It was about maintaining the ability to speak honestly and to advocate publicly for Indigenous representation, self-determination and accountability. They're the three principles that guides my ethics moving forward.
13: So you're witnessing the removal of First Nations people from, as you say, positions from boards that are mandated by legislation or protected by legislation,
14: yeah,
13: or required by legislation, for, yeah, want of a better explanation. But you're seeing also those senior policy positions,
14: yeah,
13: where government should be seeking the expertise,
14: yeah,
13: and advice of First Nations people working,
14: yes,
13: within the public service to advise on policy. Those people are leaving the sector or have left, like,
14: yep,
13: you voluntarily,
14: yep,
13: because you don't like the direction.
14: 100%. And if project visibility, Karen, is a thing, is...
13: Well, they've not... The LNP government,
14: no,
13: have said it's... They haven't denied that it's not a thing.
14: Yeah, yeah. Is it, you know, we have seen the abolition of the True Telling and Healing Inquiry, which I was the executive of that, leading the operations across our state, the removal of Indigenous leaders from cultural institutions and boards, concerns regarding Indigenous representation on hospital boards, and a broader reduction in visible First Nations leadership across government structures. The reality is that Indigenous people are increasingly asking whether there is a place for their voices within the Queensland government's future vision.
13: Mm.
14: There is nothing evident that I've seen in the LNP blueprint that gives us that position. My concern is not simply who sits on a board, it's what happens when Indigenous knowledge, cultural authority and lived experience are systematically absent from leadership tables. That's my concern.
13: Just the other day you went to the Treasurer's budget presentation.
14: Yes, yep. Yes.
13: And you put questions forward because they were taking it via SMS or text.
14: Yes.
13: And you had questions about closing the gap.
14: Yes.
13: What are the government's priorities?
14: Yes.
13: Did you get an answer?
14: No, there was no answer. I mean, we were encouraged to put forward questions. If there are questions that are specific to the current budget, 26-27 period, and then obviously as a First Nations leader, it's my obligation to ask questions that allude to closing the gap targets, you know, health, education, housing, homelessness. These are critical things that impact our people. You know, if we've got the adult time, adult crime kind of institutions that are being pushed by the current government, then that's very, very visible. But if you take away funding from organisations that, you know, look after our young people in the youth juvenile space, what's the alternative?
13: Mm.
14: What is the alternative? If you're not giving us a clear picture in terms of the First Nations vision of our budget moving forward, then how are we then to take control of closing gap targets across the state?
13: And the Queensland government is a partner in closing the gap agreement. So, you know, they are a party to this agreement, and clearly... It then becomes a question, I guess, for Joint Council and for the Minister, Malandiri McCarthy, to say, well, you know what, you're not fulfilling your obligations under this. I mean, what, as First Nations people, Aboriginal and Torres Strait Islander people in this state, can we rely, though, on the federal government to intervene on our behalf?
14: This is where the conversation becomes critical. The national agreement on closing the gap is not simply a collective of targets. It is built on a fundamental principle that governments must work in genuine partnership with Aboriginal and Torres Strait Islander people and share decision-making authority. The agreement, Sissy, is specifically recognises that better outcomes are achieved when First Nations people are involved in designing, delivering and evaluating policies that affect their lives. If Indigenous representation continues to decline across boards, committees, leadership positions and advocacy and advisory structures, there is legitimate questions about how governments will meet those partnership obligations. The concern is that closing the gap could become increasingly focused on infrastructure funding announcements and service delivery while losing the Indigenous decision-making architecture that the national agreement requires. You cannot successfully close the gap for people while simultaneously reducing their participation in decision-making. This is the contradiction many First Nations leaders are highlighting right now.
13: Yeah, and when I did look at the budget papers in terms of closing the gap, it was infrastructure projects, as you say.
14: Yeah, absolutely. If I was to ask a question, does the current LNP footprint contain enough First Nations visibility? My response would be, my honest assessment is that many Aboriginal and Torres Strait Islander Queenslanders do not currently see themselves reflected in the government's public leadership cohort or footprint.
13: To be fair, there were no brown faces in any of the LNP election material in the lead up to the state elections. So I don't think we factor into their equation at all.
14: No, when communities observe and the discontinuation of truth-telling processes, the removal of Indigenous board members, concerns about Indigenous representation on statutory bodies and the shrinking visibility of First Nations leadership, they naturally question what Indigenous partnership will look like into the future. This isn't about political parties. It's about governance, blackfella governance. Queensland's Aboriginal and Torres Strait Islander population is one of the largest in Australia. Aboriginal and Torres Strait Islander perspectives should be visible wherever decisions are made about health, justice, education, culture, economic participation, community development. Without visible First Nations leadership, government risks creating policies about Indigenous people rather than with Indigenous people.
13: Christopher Blay, crack open a history book. Mm-mm. Have a look at what happened in Queensland across other jurisdictions in relation to where First Nations people weren't given a voice. We'll talk more about that shortly. You're listening to Let's Talk here on AAA Murray Country. I'm with Eddie Monet, OAM. Runs his own consultancy, used to work in government, but for reasons that he's just outlined.
15: Coming to you from the lands of the Yuggera and Turrbal people, it's Karen Durante for Let's Talk.
13: Well, I promised you a conversation about what's been termed Project Invisibility, and it's been alleged by people that we know from our community, Joshua Creamer, here now we have Eddie Monet, OAM, a former senior public service servant who served as the senior executive director with the Queensland Truth Telling and Healing Inquiry. He stepped down just days before the whole inquiry was wrapped up. And of course, as we all remember, as First Nations people in this state, it was one of the first actions of the LNP government to repeal the Path to Treaty legislation that contained, conversations about truth telling as well, Eddie.
14: Yeah, absolutely. This state had an opportunity to correct the wrongs. This state needs to acknowledge and recognise that we have a First Nations history. That history was entrenched in the policies and that guided the Truth Telling and Healing Inquiry. And for that to be ripped from underneath us, not only was traumatising to our stolen generation people, but it was also just as impactful to those family members who shared their stories. That was really hard. And as a First Nations leader, sitting with families in communities like Cherbourg, in the South Burnett, and then hearing their stories, and these are stories that have been told for the first time they've had to reflect on how they were brought up, how they were removed, and for non-Australians and non-Queenslanders to not have the opportunity to listen to the stories so that we as a country could heal moving forward was a real struggle for me and the team. When Josh gave me a call, we were coming back from Cherbourg after spending time with some elders and recording the history, we had to pull the car over. I remember this day quite distinctively. It was raining and we pulled the car over and there were four of us in the car and every single one of us wept because we were in the cusp of healing our state and our country, and not having that ability or opportunity to heal from that and to share the stories, but more importantly for the families that opened up their heart and trust to us to provide that platform was ripped away again. That puts us 20, 30 years back again, and it's quite sad. And so that's why opportunities like this, where we have to speak openly and vividly around true telling and hearing, healing, and that it must be a continued thing for our Indigenous councils across the state to continue to run their own accord, we need to support, we need to back them, and we need to continue to provide that platform so that they can have that process to heal within their respective communities.
13: Well, yeah, and communities like Cherbourg, being led by Mayor Bruce Simpson, are doing their own truth-telling.
14: Yes.
13: And that's to be, one, congratulated that they are driving that process by themselves. I think it's happening in pockets across other communities. I was speaking to Jackie Huggins about this probably a month ago and saying, how do we continue to have that truth-telling process when the current government has taken away that platform, and it's good to hear that communities are organising themselves. But yes, it's us telling our truths, but the people that we need listening to those truths are the broader Queensland population, correct?
14: Oh, look, absolutely. I can remember weeks before the election, the Local Government Association had their major conference at the Convention Centre. I caught wind of this, and obviously Josh said to me, Ed, hop over to the Convention Centre, rally our troops, rally our CEOs and our mayors from all of our Indigenous communities, and get them to stand for the media and say, hey, listen, you know, we've got a new government that's come in here. We've got a new Premier. Premier, can you please reconsider by extending the Truth Telling and Healing Inquiry till the end of its term so that we can follow this process? This is a cultural process. There's a lot of, you know, protocols that have been breached if we don't follow suit. Now, Mayor Bruce Simpson was able to rally a handful of mayors, including the mayor from Doomadgee, to stand side by side in front of the media and Josh and basically say to the Premier, look, this is something that's real. We ask you to kindly, you know, consider reconsidering by re-engaging the Truth Telling and Healing Inquiry so that we can finish our process. For someone like Mayor Simpson to do that, shows respect to a man that's beyond his years. For him to be able to stand against all adversity, because not every mayor stood up at the time when it was required. And now is the time where Mayor Simpson is now taking control of that and running his own process in community for his people.
13: Mm. Does it remind you kind of, I'm not sure where I saw it. I know the ABC, 612 ABC, have been reporting on this project Invisibility too. But I'm thinking the generation before you and I, who really grew up under those oppressive era of the Joe Bjelke-Petersen, I'm going to call it a regime because that's what it was. this is back to Joe days.
14: It is. And the critical thing about the current environment is that as soon as you start to isolate, as soon as you start to take away the voices of First Nations people, then it then deflates the credibility of things like reconciliation. It really does question things like is closing the gap a real thing for this current government? And that's what's quite concerning. If we don't have that platform to be able to engage in open discussion and debate policies, practices and procedures that the current government would like to deliver across all of our communities, if we lose that focus and we don't have that capability, then decisions are going to be made without us being involved. And that's going back to that era. You are exactly right. Now, at some stage, our First Nations leaders, including Malandiri, including our other First Nations leaders at the state level, particularly the opposition, need to call it out, need to question it, need to start asking questions. We must have a state debate about this. We need to have a conversation.
13: Mm. But how organised are Labor? I mean, they're pretty much like Labor in the Northern Territory. They're not as not an effective opposition, one could argue. So how can we have that debate when we really can't rely on Labor?
14: No.
13: Let's not forget Labor did bring in that lowered the age of criminality for children too. So they're not exactly friends to Aboriginal and Torres Strait Islander people. Good ways, yes, they started the treaty process. Yes, great. But, you know, you can't do this and then do this on the other hand that has a detrimental effect on our children.
14: No, agreed. but I'm all about pulling levers. I want to make sure that we're pulling levers left and right. I'm all about making sure that we are getting a genuine advocacy, both left and right of Parliament, and pushing it through. I think it's important that we continue to have conversations, regardless of whether a party is struggling to engage across the populace. I think what we need to be focusing on now is the reality of what's happening out there now and how that's impacting our communities. The more you isolate First Nations communities and peoples from decision-making processes, the more we don't get the advocacy from those leaders that we have voted in to Parliament, then what other platform do we have to raise our concerns? Where is our safe haven to have open and frank conversations about what is happening in our current government systems that impact our people? Mm. And that's the curiosity thing. And I think that shows like today are really, really important because they share the sentiments of what's being felt in our community, but also providing inside knowledge in terms of the mechanics of what's happening in a government system that still is continuing to fail our people.
13: Yeah, but you know, you look at how the LNP campaigned and why they chose the platforms that they yes. did. I mean, they were obviously effectively lobbied by people who are victims of crime.
14: Yes.
13: Who want to see, business grow and all of that kind of stuff. So do we need First Nations leaders to organise themselves to actually start engaging with government and ministers to backbenchers to talk about these issues, because ultimately, you know, the LNP are similar in their political structure, and that one would like to think that party politics doesn't necessarily always dictate how you mm-hmm. make you come to a decision about a particular issue, mm-hmm. but you know, in the absence of not knowing, being able to predict what's going to happen at the next state election, we need to be having conversations with those elected members of Parliament who form government, correct?
14: Absolutely.
13: Even though they seem to not want to listen to us by the actions that are happening now.
14: They've got binungs, but they're not using them. That's the issue. And, I'm also watching, you know, this little, orange area here that's being touted as the up and coming prime minister for our country in One Nation. You know, that's something that's quite concerning for me. And again, you were right, Sissy. What they're doing is picking on topics that are topical for the community, and that's exactly what people want to hear. But when you get down to the nitty gritty and you question as to in terms of, well, what policy do you actually have, it's all smokes and mirrors. So I think that I've got to take this with a grain of salt, and as leaders, as First Nations leaders, we've got to be able to progress forward. We've got to have advocacy and push both left and right of Parliament so that we continue to have a voice. We continue to challenge the status quo. Otherwise, we won't get anywhere. It's a hard position for us to be in. And I'm often weary, and I'm very, very, conscious of, the many Aboriginal and Torres Strait Islander people that currently work in the public service system.
13: How many are there, do you know?
14: I did do an ABS search in relation to that, and I was able to ascertain that we had, I think it might have been 2.74% of the Queensland public sector workforce that were Aboriginal and Torres Strait Islander people. And, unfortunately, 1.5% of that were SES or equivalent senior leaders, in those positions. Again, we're still, batting, below our average. The target, the state
13: target.
14: Should
13: be about 3%, same as the...
14: Correct.
13: Yep.
14: Yeah, correct. So, again, that's more concerning, is that the Indigenous representation is heavily concentrated in lower and middle classifications within the system. So while representation at senior executive and leadership events levels remains significantly underrepresented, as of March 2026, the First Nations employees accounted for only around 1.5% of SES's and equivalent senior leaders' positions. This matters because closing the gap is not simply about employment numbers, it's about influence. If Indigenous people are present mainly in operational roles but absent from executive decision-making positions, then Aboriginal and Torres Strait Islander perspectives become less visible in the policy development process. At this same time, Queensland has seen the removal of Aboriginal and Torres Strait Islander leaders from major cultural institutions and boards, concerns around vacant Indigenous positions on health boards and the dismantling of several Indigenous-led mechanisms established under previous governments. Many First Nations professionals, like myself, are now asking whether Indigenous leadership is genuinely being expanded or simply being reduced to symbolic participation.
13: Yeah. Well, we still don't know what's happening with Natalie Lewis. Of course, her tenure with the, as the Aboriginal and Torres Strait Islander commissioner.
14: Yeah.
13: That was not extended. I know that, you know, she came onto this program and said that she wanted to continue the work because I did ask her about what she planned to do. And we're getting from SNAIC and from the National Commissioner that, you know, it could be anywhere between, there's a six-month period before we know that, you know, that that's what they've been told by the government, that that position will be refilled. We wait and see.
14: That's news to me. That's quite concerning. 6 months is a long time. That's quite a very significant.
13: Well, you're a senior important. Government. You were a former senior government thing. How long does it take to hire somebody?
14: Yeah, no, it doesn't take. Normally, it takes about a month for us to appoint someone because the significance of the portfolio. We need to have someone in there that's able to pick up the portfolio and run with it because it does actually attribute to closing the gap targets.
13: I did ask you initially at the beginning when we started talking about why you wanted to be a public servant. No, we talked, went straight into Project Invisibility. Good ways. That's, you know, obviously what you're here to talk about. But can we revisit that question?
14: Sure.
13: Eddie, why did you want to be a public servant?
14: It was hard because back in the day, you know, I was when I was a young fella, I, you know, came down from up north and I had aspirations that I wanted to help our people.
13: Yeah.
14: I didn't realise how significant that was, that impact was going to be, because hearing the stories of my old people and what they had to go through living underneath the Act, and I wanted to make a difference. It was important that I become educated and use the Western system to be able to understand how policies are made, how they govern our people. Whether those policies are tangible policies that actually, you know, improve the health and well-being of our people. Mm-hmm. And then changing the commentary and the narrative in terms of improving outcomes for our people. So I used that, went to university, got all the piece of papers that gives me, you know, an opportunity to further myself in government, not realising that it wasn't so much about the piece of paper that I had that said that I had a master's or a bachelor. It was actually the state government utilising and using our cultural IP to then design the co-design models that now are being used across the state. And that's really important, because if we put ourselves in a position where we are influencing that change and using our cultural IP that, you know, amalgamates a Western system with our cultural system, then surely that would lead to a better outcome for our people. But it doesn't.
13: No.
14: It doesn't hit the mark. And that's why I wanted to be in government, is to make a difference and to make a change.
13: Have you changed your opinion about public service now?
14: No.
13: So you still want to be in there and change?
14: Yeah. I still want to be able to challenge the system. I still want to be able to push the barriers and parameters. I still want to ask the hard questions that need to be asked. We've got senior executives, director generals, deputy director generals that are making decisions about First Nations people. We need to be able to mobilise our people to be in positions to then guide those decisions.
13: Yeah, be in positions of influence.
14: Absolutely.
13: Whether through research or through our own, like you say, IP.
14: That's right. And that's why we've got people, you know, old heads like Noel Pearson, you know, Auntie Jackie. These are people that are significant players in our field that have walked the walk and talked the talk. Now, this is not their first rodeo, so people like them and like myself can come into the political sandpit and understand whether people are telling us truthfully that this is the direction where they want to head to. And it's only through experience of what's been passed down, what we've experienced that's been passed down that hasn't worked, that's when we challenge them.
13: Yeah.
14: And we ask the questions.
13: Well, the thing that I see happening right now, particularly here in Mugajan, Brisbane, is obviously the fight to stop the stadium being built at Barambin Victoria Park.
14: Yes.
13: And you see Gudja Kerry Charlton on one side being the senior custodian for Yuggera, talking about what that site means for them. And then you have the young people who were there at Camp Goori before it was disbanded last Thursday by police in the early hours of the morning. So you see that. You talk about Noel and you talk about Auntie Jackie.
14: Yeah.
13: Their season campaigners, right?
14: Yes.
13: But our population, young people, majority young people, Southeast Queensland is going to at some stage outstrip Sydney.
14: Agreed.
13: As the largest, fastest growing First Nations population.
14: Yes, yes.
13: Now, I remember the, you know, the Commonwealth Games.
14: Yes.
13: And I think it was also the Springbok Tours. You know, we've always utilised sports as a means to...
14: Yes. True.
13: Mobilise mob to get our message out there.
14: Yes.
13: 2032, if we're still dealing with this, can you see that we're going to, the communities are going to be mobilising to fight for Aboriginal and Torres Strait Islander rights that are currently look like being stripped away by this current government today?
14: Yep, no, I agree. I openly invite the Premier of Queensland, Mr. Chris Foley, to come in here and sit down and have a conversation with us and ask the question, does the Queensland government currently have a First Nations advisory committee that advises the Olympics committee?
13: Mm.
14: And if they did have one, then why are we, you know, why do we still have our people arguing about their grounds or their lands being breached? At this stage, I don't believe that there is one. And that's the challenge. I challenge the Premier to come on this show and to sit down with you and let's have a conversation about it. Let's talk about how we can put in place the right practices that need to be put in place so that the traditional owners are not being disrespected but are part of the table around decision-making and decision design.
13: And I don't think there is a media, First Nations media organisation who hasn't tried to speak to the Queensland Premier. I remember putting in, organising with the journos that I work with the National Indigenous Radio Service, that we put in calls during the election well before to say, listen, we want to have a yarn, talk about what you have in mind. Indigenous policy per se, nothing. We kept being pushed back, oh, can't do this, can't do that. So it's very clear from that they don't want to, one, engage with First Nations media outlets, and I'm not holding my breath that he's going to accept that very gracious invitation that you've just given to the Premier to come on to Let's Talk to talk about these issues. So, hey, look, let's try a phone call after we conclude this conversation and see where that gets us, and I'll actually report back to our listeners to let you know what kind of response we got, if any.
14: Well, as First Nations peoples, we've got thousands and thousands of history before us and in front of us that where we've shown our cards. We want to work with government. We want to work with the leaders that guide our state. Now's an opportunity. Now's an invitation. Premier, if you're listening in this morning, please dial in, pick up the phone, come in and have a yarn with Karen, and let's talk about it. 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
13: Eddie Mornay, good to yarn with you, and we will keep in touch. 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
14: Thank you. Happy to come back anytime. Thank you very much.
12: 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The best of the week from the studios of 4AAA, 98.9 FM, Brisbane.
13: Now, today we're speaking to the member for what is the second largest electorate in Australia. We're talking geographically here. The biggest is in Durack, Western Australia, in case you're wondering. Marion Scrimgeour is the member for Lingiari. She secured her second term in last year's federal election, and she serves as the government's special envoy for remote communities. Welcome to Let's Talk, Marion. Not sure if Marion can hear us there. We'll come back in a moment just to see what's going on technically, because we were talking during the news, so I'll come back in a minute.

0: every Monday night at 7 p.m. Tune in for the AAA Blues Hour. From the Delta to the Desert, the Bayou to Brisbane, we got it all. 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
1: Coming to you from the lands of the Yuggera and Turrbal people, it's Karen Durante for Let's Talk.
2: And as I mentioned before, Marion Scrimgeour is our guest today on Let's Talk. Let's hope that technology is our friend now. Marion, can you hear me?
3: I can. Can you hear me?
2: I can. Yay! It's working. Oh, dear me. Look,
3: technology, often it works or sometimes it doesn't.
2: Well, this is the crazy thing. I'm in Brisbane, you're in Alice Springs. This kind of technology issue we expect to be happening in remote communities where, you know, the digital world is still reaching out to our mob, so... Sometimes it works, sometimes it doesn't.
3: And a lot of places in the Northern Territory, our mob don't even have, you know, I mean, it's radio silence. So, you know, we've still got a lot of work to do in terms of communication and what needs to happen in the bush.
2: Well, look, thank you for joining us today on Let's Talk. I know it was pretty busy for you last week with Parliament sitting, but firstly, for people who haven't heard about you, Marion, tell us your mob.
3: Yeah, look, I'm from the Tiwi Islands. My mum was from the Tiwi Islands. My father was a member of the Stolen Generation, removed as a little one. From around Tea Tree, so he's you know, from the Mudjeta group down here in Central Australia. So, you know, and we only found out about that in recent times. I think when the Bringing Them Home report, because my father didn't talk about, you know, what had happened and his earlier life. So, it's been a real journey, and it's been an important journey, being elected into the seat of Lincoln-Murray, and being able to represent, you know, people down here across the Barkly, Central Australia, and finding, you know, those connections, which, Karen, we know is really important in terms of, you know, our identity and place and people. And so it's been really good to come back down and retrace

0: some of those debts, but sit down with his family and to understand, you know, just what had happened, because, you know, he was angry for a lot of his, you know, adult life, and we couldn't quite understand it because he didn't talk about it. But retracing that and coming back down here has been able to piece together a bit more understanding of, you know, the person that I called my dad and who I miss dearly. And I just wish that he'd found, you know, we had found the opportunity to bring him back down here and talk to his mom. So that's what makes me. My mum was a very strong Tiwi Islander, and we grew up with a very strong sense of being Tiwi. So, you know, it's... but it's also finding this other side. So that's really important for me, Karen.
1: Yeah. Was your father around for the national apology?
0: Yeah, no, he died. He died 10 days before Kevin Rudd said sorry. And I went down to Parliament House to hear the apology. And it was bittersweet. And I remember sitting in, you know, in the public gallery and just, you know, being quite teary and quite emotional, thinking, you know, how much that would have meant that someone actually acknowledged that pain and that suffering, you know, and particularly how he did it in, you know, for a lot of men and women from that era, they suffered in silence and it was, you know, it was like this opening, this sunshine coming through on what was, you know, some dark moments for them growing up as children. But finally, someone acknowledged that the government of the day got it wrong and they were sorry. We've still got a lot of work to do and, you know, it's been fantastic as a federal member to work with the Healing Foundation and with other organisations to know that that work still hasn't finished, that we've still got a long way to go. And, you know, the federal government, I think we're on the right path with working with those important organisations to put in place, you know, their action plan so that redress and that we can sort out and provide at least, you know, some of the solutions for those families that they had sorely missed all their lives.
1: Well, bringing them home was also about stopping the removal of Aboriginal and Torres Strait Islander children from their families. But we're hearing across different jurisdictions that we're not stopping that, that it's continuing to, we still have our kids being overrepresented in the childcare, in the child protection system. And where is the disconnect, do you think, Marion? You've had a lot of experience in this space. You served, you know, for the Northern Territory as the member for Arafura and
0: Arafura.
1: You know, yeah. So tell me, you've had that state, and you've now got federal, backing, I suppose, or representation. Yes. You know what I mean? What's going on where we're still taking kids out of their homes, of country, from their families at alarming rates?
0: Yeah, look, we've got to look. You know, it's been interesting, Karen, to step back and look at both my role as a, you know, in the Territory Parliament, and I was for a time the Minister for Child Protection in the Northern Territory, and one of the proud moments in that role was to look at contemporary legislation, get rid of the Community Welfare Act. The punitive approach didn't work. The new legislation was looking at, we know that there are families that struggle with looking after their young people or their children. So what do we need to do before removing that child? What needs to happen? And I think this is where governments fail from all persuasions is wrapping that therapeutic service that needs to get around families so that if we're looking at the interest of the child, then we need to build the capacity of those parents. Now, sometimes that works, sometimes it doesn't. And if it doesn't work, then, you know, the legislative reform of making sure that no further harm is done to that little one is to make sure that we, when the removal is done, that the family, and when I say, you know, the departments need to explore not just the immediate family, but look at the extended family. And a lot of the jurisdictions, including the Northern Territory, have removed the Aboriginal Child Placement Principle, which is a real concern that, you know, you can't, it's this, it's like as if, you know, people in government are saying, you know, if you squeeze this black child enough, you know, out will pop a white child. Well, that's not going to work, and it's never worked. And, you know, we've got examples in the Northern Territory where the Minister for Education has directed her department. They've got school attendance officers that are, you know, writing, you know, fines and penalties for parents for kids not going to school. But, you know, there's no funding or support to look at how do we encourage learning on country. If the classroom isn't suited for those kids, and we've seen this in parts of eastern Arnhem Land and in the Top End, where you've got schools that have turned that around. And so I think we lose sight of, if we're all focused on in the interest of the child, we need to look at how do we build stronger families and also communities. How do we get the resources and the funding into communities so that, you know, our young ones, rather than removing them and being punitive, how do we make sure that their future and their futures is on country and with family, and that they can grow up to be strong individuals? That's not hard, Karen, but we've got to have those conversations. You know, we've got to get our public servants, our ministers, you know, and governments right across the board to understand what does that mean. Everyone talks about it, but to actually put it into action, and in, you know, like, it just becomes mere words, because the words mean nothing when they're not funding or they're defunding, you know, these essential programs out on the ground in communities.
1: It must gall you as a First Nations woman, I'm assuming, it gall you when you see tragedy in our communities being used for political purposes. I mean, I remember you were quite fiery about the whole intervention when that rolled out. You were in the Northern Territory Parliament then. And then, of course, we've seen the tragedy unfold around little baby Kumanjai.
0: Kumanjai, yeah.
1: Yeah.
0: Oh, look, it just sickens me that, you know, people, politicians and other people who on, you know, other commentators on the outside who, you know, the default position, if they can't get traction, the default position is to kick Aboriginal people and use Aboriginal affairs as a political football. And it really makes me angry, but it sickens me that, you know, once again, our people are like the political pawn in this. You know, I've often challenged different people, you know, in terms of their lack of knowledge or whether it's just, you know, but in this day and age, Karen, it you know, I get filled with despair, because with modern technology, with the use of the internet, and sometimes there's a lot of misinformation that's out there, and it's even more scary with AI, you know, coming in, that, you know, our mob will be further disenfranchised in this whole debate and will be further marginalised and used when the default position, you know, when different government, you know, political parties can't get traction, they default to, you know, kicking Aboriginal people, which is what often happens. I mean, if you look at the news, if you know, different political parties aren't getting traction, they then look at Aboriginal issues and without looking at, you know, a lot of this despair and dysfunction and bad housing is a result of bad government. And, you know, we've just got to keep working. You know, I continue to, you know, fight and, well, not fight, but, you know, try and be as effective as I can in the federal government to make sure that, you know, the resources are going to be targeted and can come, not just into the Northern Territory, because we've got a lot of areas, you know, of disadvantage across a lot of remote communities, whether it's in Western Australia, Queensland, Victoria, New South Wales, South Australia and Tasmania. So part of my role as envoy is looking at, you know, all of those areas and trying to make sure that our government and the policy framework is the right one, and that we reset and we look at the funding disparity between ourselves and the state and territory government, and make sure that communities can have their voices heard in the federal government.
1: Yeah, I wanted to ask you a bit about the special envoy role for remote communities. I mean, Lingiari, as I mentioned before, it's a large, second largest electorate across the country. And, of course, the home to, you know, remote communities. But is it a delicate balancing act? Because, obviously, you've also got urban mob in that electorate to also represent the interests of.
0: Yeah, and it's making sure, like Alice Springs, I think when I look at places like Alice Springs, Kennet Creek, Catherine, you know, and the many pastoral properties, remote communities, homelands, you know, the makeup of Lingiari is diverse, and there are issues right across the electorate. So for a lot of, you know, non-Aboriginal people living in pastoral properties or you know, on stations, you know, having access to good education, communication, health services. So they suffer from that same, you know, the lack of access. So balancing and making sure that their concerns are addressed as much as the Aboriginal, you know, communities and, you know, our homelands. We've got a lot of work to do with homelands. Karen, there's a whole lot of people living on country and they are still not getting basic services. So, you know, it's not, you know, my priority is making sure that our mob and their voices, and that we work with, whether it's NIAA, you know, get those issues through to the Northern Territory Government. You know, I've said to Minister Melandiri McCarthy and the Prime Minister, I think that it's time to, you know, people, we need to start looking at, you know, what do we need to, you know, everyone talks about all of this, you know, billions of dollars that come into the Northern Territory, Karen, but you sort of think, well, where is it? And what's happening with it? Why are we still seeing the level of disadvantage that, particularly in the Northern Territory, but we're seeing in Western Australia? I chair the Northern Australia, the Joint Select Committee into Northern Australia, developing the North. And we are, you know, there are still just as much disadvantage across Northern Kimberleys, you know, the Northern Territory, as there is across Northern, you know, North Queensland. So we've still got a lot of work across the North, but the APY lands is also struggling, and, you know, just as important that we look at that. I'm about to look at, you know, going down there. I've got the Kimberley, you know, some of the groups around Roebourne and that to deal with. And then we've got North Queensland. So, but the Northern Territory, balancing all of those different groups.
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7: Well, it's Monday night, Opera Box, Antique Voices, here with Dr. Donald for the next hour on the 24th of August. I trust I've selected enough interesting music to entertain you. First of all, we're going to hear from Fernando Abrados, who was born in 1897. It's Del Cabello Mas Sutil, which the translation I've got here says, of the softest hair. Let's hear Del Cabello Mas Sutil.

Arlene Ogier on soprano, Dalton Baldwin on the piano. That was Fernando Obreras, a Spanish composer, 1897 to 1945. Del Cabello, Mas Sutil. Now, just bear with me while I find our next track.

The Rubaiyat of Omar Khayyam. The poetical name, Omar Khayyam, signifies a tent maker, and Omar himself exercised that trade at one time. One of his pupils, Nizami of Samarkand, relates the following story. I often used to hold conversations with my teacher, Omar Khayyam, in a garden. And he said, my tomb shall be in a spot where the north wind may scatter roses over it. Years after, I went to his final resting place, and lo, the roses dropped their blossoms upon his tomb, so that the stone was hidden under them.

awake. For the sun, who scattered into flight the stars before him from the field of night, drives night along with them from heaven, and strikes the Sultan's turret with a shaft of light. Ah, my beloved, fill the cup that clears today of past regrets and future fears. Tomorrow? Why, tomorrow I may be myself with yesterday's 7,000 years.

Here, with a loaf of bread beneath the bough, a jug of wine, a book of verse, and thou beside me singing in the wilderness. Oh, wilderness were paradise enow. Ah, love, could you and I with fate conspire to grasp this sorry scheme of things entire, would not we shatter it to bits, and then remold it nearer to the heart's desire?

Finger writes, and having writ, moves on. Nor all thy piety nor wit shall lure it back to cancel half a line, nor all thy tears wash out a word of it. Waste not your hour, nor in the vain pursuit of this and that endeavor and dispute. Better be merry with the fruitful grape than sadden after none or bitter fruit.

that spring should vanish with the rose, that youth's sweet-scented manuscript should close. The nightingale that in the branches sang, ah, whence and whither flown again? Who knows? Come, fill the cup. And in the fire of spring, the winter garment of repentance fling. The bird of time has but a little way to fly. And lo, the bird is on the wing.

And when thyself with shining foot shalt pass among the guests, star scattered on the grass, and in thy joyous errand reach the spot where we made one, turn down the empty glass. Ah, moon of my delight that knows no wane, the moon of heaven is rising once again. How oft hereafter rising shall she look through this same garden after me in vain?

But see, the rising moon of heaven again looks for us, sweetheart, through the quivering plain. How oft hereafter rising will she look among those leaves for one of us in vain? Ah, moon of my delight that knows no wane, the moon of heaven is rising once again. How oft hereafter rising shall she look through this same garden after me? In vain.

That was the Rubaiyat of Omar Khayyam, written music by Alan Hovhannis. Michael York was the narrator. You probably recognise his voice. Diane Schmidt on the accordion, and the Seattle Symphony with conductor Gerard Schwartz. We're now going to move into 1505 to 1595, Thomas Tallis. The career of Thomas Tallis witnessed an England seceding from the Roman Church and becoming a stronghold of Protestantism. The English composers, who were accustomed to composing in the ancient Latin rites, were instructed by monarchs such as Henry VIII to compose for the new Anglican liturgy. Some composers were saddened by the change and either left England or gave up composing. Others, like Tallis, earnestly tried the new style that Protestant demanded, a music that made the words clearly audible, unlike the florid vocal lines of the Roman liturgy, and demanded a text that was in English, not Latin. We're going to be listening to third tune for Archbishop Parker's Psalter. The tune is a remarkable example of Tallis' success. The clarity of the word setting makes the advice proffered in the text even more ominous. The Lord in fear your service bear, with dread to him rejoice, let rages be, resist not he, him serve with joyful voice. So we're going to hear Thomas Tallis, 1505 to 1595, the third tune for Archbishop Psalter.

And that was Thomas Tallis, third tune for the Archbishop Parker's Psalter. Now we're going to have a Mass in C minor, KV 427, by Mozart, 1756 to 1791.

That was Wolfgang Amadeus Mozart, 1756 to 1791, a Mass in C minor, KV 427. The Collegium Vocale, La Chapelle Reale Orchestra des Champs-Élysées, with Philip Hartwigen. So, sticking to a French theme,

He Just Piaf. Song was written in 1946, and it was La Trois Cloches. Well, now we're going to hear the Sydney Symphony Orchestra with David Robinson, chief conductor, Rimsky-Korsakov's Scheherazade, The Story of the Calendar Prince. Rimsky-Korsakov was born in 1844.

0: Well, that was Scheherazade by Rimsky-Korsakov, Russian composer, born in 1844. That was the Sydney Symphony Orchestra, but it was actually directed by Alexander Lazarev. Okay. Karl Orff, 1895. Carmina Burana.
1: This is David Robertson, Chief Conductor and Artistic Director of the Sydney Symphony Orchestra. We've prepared...

Sorry, folks, having a small problem for this track not playing.

And that was a couple of tracks from Carmina Burana by Carl Orff, who was born in 1895. That was the choir and orchestra of the German Opera Berlin. Gundula Janowitz was the soprano, Gerhard Stolze was a tenor, and Dietrich Fischer-Dieskau was the baritone.

0: And that was an excerpt of song number two from the Symphony of Sorrowful Songs by Hendrik Gorecki. Thank you for listening.
1: Sam. 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

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Hello and welcome to Fine Music Live. I'm Adrian McInerney from 3MBS Melbourne. Some of the many ways 3MBS engages with the musical community of Melbourne are to broadcast live-to-air performances by Melbourne artists and through our young artist development program, The Talent. Tonight, we'll be hearing something from both. We begin tonight's program with excerpts from a program presented by baritone and 3MBS presenter Stephen Coutts with his associate artist, pianist and composer Stefan Kasamanos. That's from mid-July this year. Their first bracket consisted of three pieces, Franz Schubert's An die Musik, George Friedrich Handel's Where'er You Walk from his opera Semele, and Franz Schubert's Auf der Dorf.

Stephen Coutts and Stefan Kasamenos, with Franz Schubert and his Andi Musik, Handel's Where'er You Walk, and Schubert's Auf der Donau. From Handel and Schubert, Stephen and Stefan moved to Mozart and Korngold, with their second bracket consisting of Wolfgang Amadeus Mozart, Der Vogelfänger bin ich ja, from The Magic Flute, and De Vieni alla Finestra, from Don Giovanni, finishing with Erich Korngold's Mein Sehnen, Mein Wehnen, his wonderful aria from Die Tote Stadt.

Stephen Kutz, baritone, and Stefan Kasamenos, piano, with Mozart's Der Vogelfänger bin ich ja from the Magic Flute, and from Don Giovanni, De vieni alla finestra. Finally, Eric Korngold's Mein Sehnen, Mein Venen from Korngold's Die Tote Stadt. From a live-to-air performance from the 3MBS Performance Studio on July 12th this year. This program was produced in the studios of 3MBS Melbourne and is being heard across Australia through the National Community Radio Network. Now in its 13th year, The Talent is 3MBS's Young Artist Development Program. Each week, two young artists perform live to air and receive feedback directly afterwards from industry professionals. Our next two performances come from Season 1 of The Talent this year, Aaron Su, cello, and Charlie Wu, piano. Both Aaron and Charlie were awarded the Talent Mentor Commendations for their performances. Aaron Su begins with excerpts from Tchaikovsky's Rococo Variations, accompanied by Lawrence Matheson at the piano.

Aaron Sue, cellist, with excerpts from Tchaikovsky's Rococo Variations. His accompanist was Lawrence Matheson. And finally tonight, here's pianist Charlie Wu with Franz Liszt's Reminiscences of Don Juan, a major work of the piano repertoire.

Charlie Wu played Franz Liszt's Reminiscences of Don Juan. Aaron and Charlie's performances were broadcast live to air on May 31st this year, and both broadcasts were engineered by 3MBS volunteer sound engineer Greg Matheson. That's it for this week, and I hope you've enjoyed these performances from live broadcasts from the Lady Marigold Southie Performance Studio here at 3MBS's Abbotsford Studios. I'm Adrian McInerney, and this has been Fine Music Live, produced at the studios of 3MBS Melbourne and heard across Australia on the Community Radio Network.

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1: Good morning, I'm Laura Devoy. The Australian energy market operator says while artificial intelligence will stretch parts of the electricity network, the outlook for the national electricity market has improved. AEMO's annual report into future electricity supply and demand across eastern and southeastern states and territories was released today. It found energy demand from data centres was expected to rise by almost seven times over the next decade. But the national electricity market is expected to remain reliable into the 2030s if renewable energy, storage and transmission projects are delivered on time. An economic D-Day for Iran is how US Treasury Secretary Scott Bessent has described a host of new sanctions. He says Operation Outcast is an economic onslaught against Iran's financial connections around the globe. The US has singled out five sectors: digital assets, technology, gold, aviation and shipping. Mr. Bessent says the operation will foreclose every other option available to the Iranian regime.
2: Treasury has mapped every node, every facilitator and every network that Iran has used to smuggle oil and evade sanctions. Beginning today, the actions of Treasury and other agencies will tighten the noose and block every potential source of revenue that funds the IRGC and the evil Iranian regime.
1: New data shows the ocean temperature reached a record high on Saturday. According to the European Climate Change Service Copernicus, the average surface temperatures of Earth's oceans outside of the polar regions was 21.1 degrees Celsius. Researchers say the El Niño is adding heat to the system, but is doing so on top of decades of human-driven warming. The El Niño is expected to continue strengthening over the coming months. One of Australia's largest agricultural export destinations is on this week's itinerary of a key agricultural voice. Shannon Kirkwood has the details.
3: The National Farmers Federation, Australian Agriculture Trade Diversification Representative Sue McCloskey, will be in Indonesia to strengthen relations, identify new opportunities and help grow markets for Australian farmers. It will be her first international engagement in the role. A visit, she says, will deepen relationships. Representatives from the Australian grains and livestock export sectors will also be joining Ms. McCloskey in attending meetings and site visits, including with farmers and industry representatives from the Indonesian government. Indonesia is Australia's fifth largest agricultural export market.
1: The UK's new Prime Minister, Andy Burnham, on a visit to Kyiv, has promised to continue support for Ukraine amid what he called outrageous threats from Russia. Speaking at an event marking Ukraine's Independence Day, Mr. Burnham said the UK, alongside other allies, would help Ukraine develop new technologies and support efforts to destroy Russian missiles before they are launched.
4: Despite Russia's outrageous threats to my country, we will continue our support for Ukraine's defence. I know you need more help to protect your skies and your civilians. 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
1: 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Turning to sport, Essendon has appointed Sydney assistant Mark McVeigh as its AFL senior coach.
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1: McVeigh played 14 seasons for the Bombers between 1999 and 2012. 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
1: Good morning, I'm Laura Devoy. Canada's Prime Minister says he was not surprised by US President Donald Trump's latest tariffs on Canadian vehicles. In a statement on Truth Social, Mr. Trump said tariffs on Canadian cars, trucks and automotive parts would increase from 25% to 50% in January. It comes after a breakdown in trade talks between the two nations. Mark Carney says it affects US workers more.
2: But what message does that send to the workers in Michigan and Ohio and Kentucky and Alabama, who rely on Canadian demand? There is a mutually beneficial deal possible here, but it has to be one that respects Canada's sovereignty, that respects our independence, that uses our complementary strengths to build something better.
1: A monument to two Victoria police officers killed in the line of duty a year ago will be unveiled today. Detective Senior Constable Neil Thompson and Senior Constable Vadim Devart Hotart were fatally shot when executing an arrest warrant in northern Victoria on the 26th of August 2025. The perpetrator, Desi Freeman, was shot dead by police in March. Ahead of the first anniversary of the shooting, a service will take place at Wangaratta Police Station today, where the monument will be unveiled. Another service is planned for Bright tomorrow. Representatives from multicultural organisations will be speaking about the value of skilled migration to Australia today. Scarlett Coppola reports.
3: The Joint Standing Committee on Migration is hearing from Gold Coast-based groups and organisations on matters relating to the nation's skilled migration program. Under the current arrangements, the skilled stream of the Permanent Migration Program accounts for 70% of the 180,000 places. Thriving Multicultural Communities and Multicultural Communities Gold Coast will be among those to appear today. The committee has already heard from the union representatives, who say inadequate housing for temporary visa holders working in regional Queensland remains a key challenge. The inquiry aims to strengthen the integrity, fairness and efficiency of the skilled migration program.
1: The French President Emmanuel Macron has warned Russia is likely to increase its targeting and provocation of European countries in an effort to deter them from helping Ukraine. He was speaking via video link at a meeting of Ukraine's allies as the country marked the anniversary of its independence. The gathering in Kyiv was chaired by UK Prime Minister Andy Burnham. Ukraine's President Volodymyr Zelensky emphasised the need for Patriot interceptors.
4: We hope that we will have this package. We need at least 300 Patriot missiles for the winter and for the cold months. Every missile means lives to be saved. And so please continue this work through Pearl, through bilateral, our dialogue and different decisions.
1: That audio from the BBC. There are delays on Sydney's train network this morning due to overhead wiring repairs. Trains are not running on the North Shore line. The Central Coast line is also affected. Commuters are being urged to consider using the metro to travel between the city and Chatswood. Repairs are expected to be completed by 10 a.m. Turning to sport, Brisbane Broncos captain Adam Reynolds has played his last NRL game. The club has confirmed the 36-year-old won't be available for the last two games of the season and will retire at season's end. Reynolds has played 323 NRL matches for the South Sydney Rabbitohs and the Broncos, won premierships at both clubs, and has the second highest number of NRL points.
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5: Central Tablelands weather for today, for Tuesday, and a bit going on across the Central Tablelands. Cloudy day, very high chance of rain, and also the chance of a thunderstorm from late this morning. The Bureau says possibly it will be severe with damaging winds and heavy rain, which may lead to flash flooding in the west. Winds will be northerly, 20 to 30 kilometres per hour, turning northwesterly in the late morning and then decreasing to 15 to 20 kilometres per hour in the evening. The top temperatures today, Bathurst looking at the top of 15 degrees, currently sitting on 12. Orange expecting a top of 13 today and currently 10 degrees. And Oberon is expecting a top today of 11, and it is 11 degrees right now in Oberon. For tomorrow, Wednesday, again a partly cloudy day with a high chance of showers. Again, a chance of a thunderstorm in the morning and afternoon. There'll be light winds becoming southwesterly, 15 to 20 kilometres per hour in the middle of the day, and then becoming light again in the late afternoon. Overnight tonight, Bathurst looking at a minimum tonight of 8 degrees, top of 17 tomorrow, Wednesday. Orange 7 tonight and a top tomorrow of 13. And Oberon, very similar, top a minimum overnight tonight of 8 and 13 tomorrow.
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5: Good morning and welcome to 2MCE's Breakfast Show. This is Ross with you today through till 9 o'clock this morning for Tuesday the 25th of August. Coming up on the program today, we'll be chatting with Bathurst Mayor Robert Taylor fairly shortly. Also in this first hour, we'll hear a little later from Jackie Lanigan from the Bathurst Neighbourhood Centre, and we'll keep you updated, of course, around the region in arts. In the second hour, we'll be hearing from David Todd from the New South Wales Square and Round Dance Convention. Also, we'll check in with the weather and local news on the half hour as well. Also, some great music along the way. Thanks for your company this morning. And to kick us off, here's Susie Quattro and Chris Norman, Stumbling In.

0: That was Sheryl Crow with the first Cut Us the Deepest. Before that, of course, we had Susie Quattro and Chris Norman with Stumbling In. It's a quarter past seven, and on the line now, our regular Tuesday guest on 2MC Breakfast, we have Bathurst Mayor Robert Taylor. Good morning, Robert, and welcome to the show.
1: Good morning, Ross, and thank you for welcoming me to the show.
0: Ah, our pleasure. Wonderful to have you here on what's going to be a fairly wet day from the look of it outside.
1: Yeah, look, it's out. Kind of, yeah, I've been outside, been out there, and it's a bit overcast, so we still can deal with it, Ross.
0: Absolutely, yeah, keep it coming. Now, a bit happening, of course, always in Bathurst. First up, the Kaleidoscope Festival you've got coming up.
1: Yeah, look, last Wednesday, I was delighted to have our local member join me, and we announced the new event coming in on November the 7th called the Kaleidoscope Festival. It'll be held up there at Central Park, Ross, and Council, as I said, we were fortunate enough to get the funding from Multicultural New South Wales under the Stronger Together Local Council Major Events Grant. Gosh, they come out with long names for these grants, but anyway. Look, it's funded, completely funded by the state government to have this Kaleidoscope Festival together. So to bring the event to life, Ross, we're seeking to have a vibrant mix of food vendors, market stores, performers and workshop facilitators that reflect the many cultures represented in our community. So, look, we're looking for still some vendors. So please, if anyone's interested, could they get in touch with our events team? And that they can email them on events@bathurst.newsouthwales.gov.au and just put their interest into helping out there with stores, entertainment, anything that they can provide. I know that talking to the events girls, they have had a fair few inquiries, but there's a few little vacancies that they're seeking. So if people can mark it in the calendar, or if they're looking at putting a stall in, contact the girls. But mark in the calendar the 7th of November at the Victoria Park up there, Central Park, from 12 noon to 9 p.m. In November. So the weather should be pretty fine by then, Ross. So if anyone's interested in participating in that, get in contact with the events team, please, at events@bathurst.newsouthwales.gov.au.
0: Okay, good. Sounds like a good day. So, now moving up to the 1,000, of course, which is approaching pretty quickly, you've got a slight change, or your local council is looking at for the Monday.
1: Yeah, look, as you know, the road closure, Ross, it's going to be a bit of a pinch point getting through Lithgow. So what we're proposing, we approached the state governor, the Minister for Jobs and Tourism, Steve Camper, and the State Minister for Regional Transport, Jenny Atchison, we put a plan together to put a major event in the CBD there in Russell Street on the Monday, just so we can alleviate the traffic leaving on the Monday, Ross. As you know, from Monday morning, there's just a mad stream of cars going over that Great Western Highway, and we estimate there's about a 15,000 vehicle movements and 18% head down towards Lithgow. So it works out about over a 12-hour period. If they leave on the Monday, it's about 200 cars an hour going through Lithgow. So if we can spread it out at over a 24-hour period, we reduce that number, of course, at least by half. So we're trying to put together an event that we can hold down there in the CBD in conjunction with the supercars. And it'll be music, and because, unfortunately, it is the 20th anniversary of the passing of Peter Brock, so there'll be a special Peter Brock exhibition up at the National Racing Museum, and also supercars are planning to do an exhibition, and that would probably be down in a conjunction with this event down in Russell Street. So, look, it's just something to alleviate the traffic leaving Bathurst. We hope that we can acquire 185,000. We need to do it, and see whether we can put this program together just to alleviate the traffic leaving town and spread it over a longer period. And I know supercars have come on board where you normally have to leave by lunchtime Monday. They're going to extend it, have all the facilities there for another 24 hours. So it'll be Tuesday lunchtime, or Tuesday afternoon, that they would have to leave the mount. So something new. Ross, we hope that we can put it together with We're just waiting to see where the funding comes through. If it comes through, we'll put that program on the Monday after the great race.
0: Okay, well, he's hoping you are successful with the funding, because it's the closure up there at Victoria Pass adds all sorts of complications which you've got to think about now, which are not normally there, aren't they?
1: Well, it's Lithgow. It's that pinch point. It's Lithgow, Ross, and as I said, if we can spread out the number of cars going through, it's just going to be a lot easier for traffic in New South Wales. Would probably appreciate it.
0: I would think everybody, yeah.
1: Everybody would, especially the locals down there, Lithgow. I know they're going through a hard time.
0: They certainly are. Right, okay. Well, then now, Disability Action Plan Forum you've got coming up.
1: Yeah, look, if anyone's involved in an organisation that provides support for people living with a disability in Bathurst, we'd like to hear from you. And Council is hosting a forum for local service providers to have their say on how we can best support the community as we develop the Disability Inclusion Action Plan, Ross, and the action plans for the 2027-2031. And the forum will be held at 12 noon to 1:30 p.m. on this coming Thursday, the 2nd of September, at the Motor Racing Museum up there again. And maybe they'll have a look around the Peter Brock display, which will be up there. I don't know whether they got that up and running yet, but they could be. But anyway, the forum will be held there for any organisation involved in the disability, so we can put the final steps to putting this plan together. So if anyone is interested, if they could ring up there, I'm just trying to find the number. Here it is, 633-6523, Ross. And just let them know that you'll be attending, or you can get on the council website at council@bathurst.newsouthwales.gov.au and just let them know that you'll be participating in that forum. And make a note of it, it's this Thursday. No, it's not, it's the second.
0: It'll be a Wednesday, I think.
1: The second, which will be next week.
0: Yep, Wednesday the second.
1: Wednesday the second, 12 noon to 1:30, just to get the final steps in putting this inclusion action plan together.
0: Okay, and that number was 633-6523.
1: Correct.
0: Right, okay, if you can let them know there at council. Good, and then finally, Scams Awareness Week. You've got a workshop coming up.
1: Yes, Scams Awareness Week. You know, like, I don't know, Ross, you know, I had two phone calls yesterday, I think, in scams. But anyway, look, Scams Awareness Week, we have a workshop that's on this Thursday, sorry, at the Bathurst Library, 11 o'clock to 12 noon. And look, it'll just give people out there, you know, to make sure of what to look for in the scams, different types of scams and local trends. What are the red flags to look at? And what do you do if you happen to be scams, which would be wonderful to look at. So please mark that on the calendar. That's this Thursday, the 27th, 11 a.m. to 12 noon down there at the Bathurst Library.
0: Right, okay. This 11 till 12 on Thursday, the 27th this week. Okay.
1: That's it.
0: Good.
1: That's it. And the Disability Forum is, Wednesday next week, the 2nd of September.
0: Yes, okay. All right, well, I think that probably wraps it up for today.
1: We'll just see if we can get that funding for that extra event, Russ, and that'll help us immensely.
0: That's a big one. Well, and it sounds like supercars are really keen to help.
1: Yeah, they're right behind it. They're keen to be behind it. They know what the problem is. And I did have a request from local command last year if we could just extend it, you know, just so we can leave that traffic leaving town.
0: Yep, absolutely. All right. Well, Robert, thank you once again for being with us as usual on the 2MC Breakfast. I have a wonderful week. Well, I'll be at this point back next week.
1: I was going to say, will you be back next week? Oh, will you be back with Dick?
0: Well, at this point, yes, unless I'm relieved of my duties for other reasons, I'll be back next Tuesday. But have a great week. Keep dry today.
1: Will do. Thank you, mate.
0: Thanks, Robert. That was Bathurst Mayor Robert Taylor. The time is 24 after 7. A couple of announcements. And then we'll have Smokey lay back in the arms of someone. And at 7:30, we'll have some local news.
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3: 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Phillips, the principal of Mitchell College and chairman of the Board of Management of 2MCE-FM.
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0: To MCE Community News. Good morning, I'm Peter Hislop. Clare MP Andrew Gee says the push for stronger laws on gambling advertising is not over. The government's reforms, including a partial ban on broadcast advertising and the strengthening of the self-exclusion register, have been criticised both by gambling harm advocates and the gambling industry. Andrew Gee says he will work with his crossbench colleagues.
1: Gambling companies hold big sway over these political parties, and I think it colours their judgment and affects their judgment. And I think for those reasons, they're turning a blind eye to the harmful effects of gambling addiction. And the crossbench has shamed the government into passing the half-baked laws that they've got. But we have moved the dial on the national debate, but the job is not done yet.
0: A motion has been put forward ahead of tonight's Blaney Council meeting to reduce speed limits in Carcor and Millthorpe to 40 kilometres an hour. In a report to council, Mayor Bruce Reynolds argues there's inconsistent speed limits in and around the villages between 60 and 100, and a review would be needed focusing on rural residential subdivisions. If the motion is approved, council will apply for a review with Transport for New South Wales. Family Planning Australia is running training for healthcare professionals in Bathurst on Wednesday about the contraceptive implant and safe practices. The training aims to upskill more GPs and nurses in regional New South Wales, allowing for more contraceptive healthcare closer to home. Medical Education Officer Dr. Lucy Cho says the fully funded course has seen high demand.
2: We at FPA have definitely noticed that it's more difficult for people to access face-to-face training in regional and rural areas. We do offer online courses for some of our education, including this one, but it's always, you know, good to see some people face-to-face. We would hope that doing this is a way to increase uptake in the community.
0: Organisers are hoping to get an Oztag competition started in Bathurst next month, now with enough registrations to make the dream a reality. The tournament is in four divisions with ages 7 to 15 plus, beginning on September 17, and referees and match officials are being trained in preparation. Alan Lloyd has been getting the competition started. He says there's been strong interest following a number of school clinics.
3: We've opened our registrations for summer season and we've had quite a little bit of interest. But we've got enough teams interested that we can have an actual competition. So I'm hoping that more people see, more people enjoy, and then as over the couple of years it grows, because it's a wonderful summer sport.
0: And briefly, the Bathurst Local Aboriginal Land Council is reminding locals about the Challenge to Change program this Wednesday at 5 p.m. The initiative is a 10-week health program run by First Nations communities, improving social connections, exercise routines and diets. And that's your 2MCE Community News, supported by the Community Broadcasting Foundation. Find out more at cbf.org.au. We'll have more in an hour.
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9: And the time is 7:33. Just a quick check of the weather. A cloudy day, of course, with a very high chance of rain and also a chance of a thunderstorm from late this morning, possibly severe. Bathurst looking at the top today of 15, Orange expecting 13 and Oberon 11. For tomorrow, Wednesday, a partly cloudy day again with a high chance of showers and again a chance of a thunderstorm in the morning and afternoon. Ranges 8 to 17 for Bathurst. For tomorrow, from Orange 7 to 13 and Oberon expecting 8 to 13. Now here's Pussycat with Mississippi.

0: That was Cheap Trick with The Flame. Of course, before that, we had Pussycat with Mississippi. The time is 7:44, and it's time now to work at our regular arts roundup with Marianne Jakes from Arts Out West.
1: Arts Out West, a roundup of what's happening in the arts around the Central West.
2: Hello, it's Marianne Jakes here from Arts Out West. Apologies for my slightly stuffed up nose today. The winter has crept into the sinuses, but there is still plenty to talk about, and the calendar is full of things to see on stage this week. For families, Room on the Broom is possibly a book you've read over and over again. I know my kids know it off by heart, and it is also a fantastic stage play. The Julia Donaldson classic is on stage at Orange Civic Theatre. You can catch it as a family tomorrow night at 6 o'clock. Staying in Orange, and Kanopolis Dance Hall on Thursday is hosting a tribute show. The handpicked band joined by Lauren Azar, where they will pay tribute to Sheryl Crow and Alanis Morissette, two of the most influential voices of their generation. A lot of favourite tunes in that one. That's Thursday night from 6. Also Thursday in Bathurst, Little Alberts have got Set Fire to This Town. This is songs from Australian rock icons Cold Chisel and the solo career of Jimmy Barnes. Soulful anthems, high-octane rock hits, you know them. That's on Thursday night, 6 o'clock at Little Alberts. Friday night, also head to Keystone 1889 in Bathurst for a tribute to In Excess. It's called Don't Change, and you can sing along. It starts at 8 o'clock on a Friday evening. For those who like a bit of performance poetry, Poetry Slam is so much fun. Miles Merrill is headed to Lithgow on Friday night to host the Central West Heat of the Australian Poetry Slam. You get up, you shout, you sing, you do whatever you need to do to get that poem performed. You get 2 minutes, the audience votes. It's a lot of fun. Friday, 6 o'clock at the Union Theatre in Lithgow. And Friday night, Orange Civic Theatre are hosting Golden. It unites superstar vocalist Luke Kennedy from The Voice and other places with Irina Lusick from Are You Lonesome Tonight with piano virtuoso Damien Sim, a musical celebration of contemporary music's award-winning golden hits. Friday night, 7:30, Orange Civic Theatre. 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
0: And the time is 7:48. Yesterday, 2MC's Peter Hislop caught up with Jackie Lanigan, the migrant support and community engagement worker with the Bathurst Neighbourhood Centre, and here is their chat.
11: You're listening to 2MCE, Peter Hislop here with you, and every now and again we like to catch up with the Neighbourhood Centre right here in Bathurst, who do some great community work, volunteering and groups, and are all organised out of that office. Jackie Lanigan is from the Neighbourhood Centre. Thank you so much for coming on.
12: Thanks for having me.
11: And so one of the first things we're talking about is the Homework Club, which is a great initiative to help people, yeah, who might need a bit of support doing their schoolwork.
12: Yes, that's right. And we've got some fantastic volunteers that are available to assist with young people who might need some help with their homework or just schoolwork in general. And right from, you know, little ones up to year 12. It's free, and we work on a basis of times are mutually available for the volunteer and the student. So if, you know, you any of your children that you're caring for or, you know,

0: perfectly capable and willing to help.
1: Mm. So that sounds like a great initiative, the Homework Club. Inquiries can be made at the Neighbourhood Centre office. The other thing to talk about is the Bubs and Toddler Playtime, and that's been reintroduced recently, I hear.
0: Yes, that's right. And my understanding is that it's the only play group available on a Friday morning. So, if mums and bubs and toddlers are looking for something to do on a Friday morning at 10 o'clock, we've got the place to be. We've got fun activities and you can come and have a social time and meet other parents and carers. And we've got a lovely community room where that all happens. So, yeah, we encourage people to give us a call on 6332 4866 or make contact through our website, and we'd love to have people along on Fridays at 10 a.m.
1: Yeah, and that's an important aspect too, isn't it? Oh, the parents connecting with each other and caregivers, not just the kids, of course, but that also is important.
0: Absolutely, yeah. And some of the feedback we've had actually is that the parents really and carers really enjoy the opportunity to be talking about, where they're up to and what they're doing, and, get feedback from each other, and even, friendships are born and they go off and have other little groups or connections that they make.
1: Yeah, that's great.
0: Which is fantastic. That's what the Neighbourhood Centre is all about.
1: Absolutely. And that can be, registrations by calling the office there. And some tax return workshops that you've got coming up too. Tax time's a little bit far away, but good to start thinking about it now.
0: Well, we're actually really delighted to be able to offer our tax help program. It's running on a Tuesday, and if your income is $70,000 or less, you're eligible to come along. We've got a trained volunteer who has done their training with the ATO, and they're able to assist you in lodging your tax return. If you've had a situation where you may not have lodged for a couple of years or so, they're also able to assist with that. So, it's a fantastic program, and I really do urge people to make use of it because it's free, and there's a very capable person here who's able to help you sort out your taxes.
1: And I think some of the conditions on that program there aren't there.
0: Yeah, that's right. So it's $70,000 or less. So fairly simple tax affairs. And you need to have a MyGov account. But if you don't have that, we're here to assist you with creating that and, whatever you need to do in order to make that happen, we can help you with that.
1: Jackie Lanigan from the Neighbourhood Centre in Bathurst, thank you so much for telling us about some of the things that have been happening.
0: Thank you so much.

It's a new release from James Blunt, Tastes Like Summer. It's about 3 minutes to 8 o'clock. At 8 o'clock, of course, we'll have national radio news. And in the next hour, after the news, about 8.15 or so, we'll hear from David Todd from the New South Wales Square and Round Dance Convention, which is coming to Bathurst. But now, to take us up to news time at 8, here's Mondo Rock and Cool World.

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1: Good morning, I'm Laura Devoy. The US says nations that help finance Iran will also be subjected to strict economic sanctions. Treasury Scott Bessent announced Operation Outcast this morning, which he described as an economic onslaught against Iran's financial connections around the globe. Five sectors were singled out: digital assets, technology, gold, aviation and shipping. Mr. Bessent also warned other nations not to finance Tehran.
2: It is no longer acceptable to operate in the gray spaces of this conflict. Countries cannot claim they are blind to enabling this activity. Iran's enablers purchase, transport its petroleum. They facilitate the flow of its finances through exchange houses and free trade zones.
1: The Australian Federal Police Professional Standards Unit has found, while a young person was searched in error, discrimination did not influence his mistaken arrest in the ACT. An Aboriginal teenager was arrested on a bus in Canberra in November last year by police who were responding to emergency calls about an aggravated robbery and attempted carjackings. The person had matched the physical description of an armed offender. The AFP PSU says there was no evidence to suggest race or other discriminatory factors influenced interactions between police and the young person, or that excessive force was used during the arrest. A severe weather warning for heavy rainfall and damaging winds is in place for parts of Victoria's East Gippsland, northeast and west, and South Gippsland, as well as the Snowy Mountains and southwest slopes of New South Wales. A rain band is moving across the states this morning. Rainfall totals in some areas could be up to 60 millimetres, and the Bureau of Meteorology says flash flooding is possible. A flood watch is in place for parts of northwest, central and northeast Victoria, where renewed river level rises are expected. South Korea says the US has cancelled a large joint marine drill scheduled for next month. South Korea's Marine Corps says the exercise was being constrained by American forces being redeployed to its war with Iran. Here's the BBC's Enbarasan Ethirajan.
3: The cancellation comes a week after Donald Trump announced earlier exercises with Seoul would be scaled back because of his very good relationship with the North Korean leader Kim Jong-un. He also blamed Seoul for failing to support the U.S. over Iran. That conflict has strained American military resources, forcing a realignment of assets from Asia to the Middle East. The aircraft carrier USS George Washington, which was based in Japan, was last week moved to the Middle East to relieve another carrier, Abraham Lincoln, which had an extended deployment, triggering a host of problems aboard the ship.
1: One of Australia's most iconic abstract paintings is heading to Western Australia. Blue Poles by American artist Jackson Pollock is usually housed in the National Gallery of Australia in Canberra. It was purchased by the federal government in 1973 for $1.3 million and in 2023 was valued at $500 million. The painting is being loaned to the Art Gallery of Western Australia and will be on display in Perth from April to September next year. Turning to sport, Essendon has appointed Sydney assistant Mark McVeigh as its AFL senior coach.
4: It's so good to be home. I'm overwhelmed with emotion. To be able to represent you, our supporters, our members, is a dream come true.
1: McVeigh played 14 seasons for the Bombers between 1999 and 2012.
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5: The Central Tablelands weather for today, Tuesday, a cloudy day with a very high chance of rain. Also the chance of a thunderstorm from late this morning, possibly severe with damaging winds and heavy rain, and which may lead to flash flooding in the west. Winds will be from the north, 20 to 30 kilometres per hour, and turning northwesterly in the late morning, and then decreasing to 15 to 20 kilometres per hour in the evening. Bathurst looking at the top today of 15, currently still sitting on 12 degrees. Orange is expecting 13, and it's currently still sitting on, was moved to 11 degrees in Orange, and Oberon a top today of 11, and it is still 11. For tomorrow, Wednesday, a partly cloudy day again with high chance of showers and again a chance of a thunderstorm in the morning and afternoon. There'll be light winds becoming southwesterly, 15 to 20 kilometres per hour in the middle of the day and then becoming light again in the late afternoon. Tonight, the Bathurst, a minimum of 8 degrees, top tomorrow of 17. Orange, 7 overnight tonight and 13 tomorrow. And Oberon, very similar, 8 tonight and 13 tomorrow.
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9: 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My name is Lawrence. I'll be with you for the next 2 hours with lots and lots of music as usual. So do stay with me. And we'll have variety, variety, the spice of life, as they say.
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5: Good morning and welcome back to the second hour of 2MCE Breakfast for Tuesday, the 25th of August. You're with Ross this morning. Thanks for your company. Hope you're having a good morning. And coming up this hour, we'll check with the local news on half hour at 8:30. We'll also shortly be hearing from David Todd from the New South Wales Square and Round Dance Convention. Also, some great music to keep us going. And to kick things off, here's Laura Branigan with Te Amo.

0: Tom Petty and the Heartbreakers, I Won't Back Down. And before that, Laura Branigan with Te Amo. It's 40 minutes after 8. And Bathurst certainly hosts some interesting events across the year. And coming up in September, sees the city hosting yet another, this time the New South Wales Square and Round Dance Convention. And yesterday on 2MCE, Molly Madden spoke with David Todd, a well-known, very well-known square dance caller, all about the upcoming convention.
1: Today on 2MCE, I'm catching up with David Todd, who is a square dance caller from the Square and Round Dance Association of New South Wales, to chat all about an exciting event happening soon at Bathurst Panthers. How are you going today, David?
2: Oh, I'm really well, thank you.
1: That's wonderful to hear. Now, before we get into it, I wanted to understand what the difference between square and round dancing is, if there was one. I've never actually heard of round dancing before.
2: It's good that you've asked that question. Round dancing, a lot of people can ballroom dance, like they know their waltzes and their cha-chas and their rumbas and so forth. Round dancing is that, but it's cued by a cue. In square dancing, we have callers instructing, and in round dancing, we have cueers who instruct the round dancers. So you learn steps and sequences, but that enables you to be able to basically ballroom dance with cues.
1: So it's a little bit of a difference there with partners and things like that.
2: Absolutely, yeah. You don't have to, instead of having to just hop on the floor with music only and dance a rhythm, the steps are cued to you. So once you've learned various steps, it's not a matter of just hopping on the floor. You can dance it. It's great.
1: And you're a square dance caller. What exactly does that entail?
2: For a square dance caller, square dance caller is the instructor teacher of square dancing. So what I do as a square dance caller is I teach what we call square dance programs, the basic, mainstream, and other levels of dancing. And we do that to music. So what we do is we teach people how to square dance, obviously. But the difference, I suppose, between square dancing and some other dance activities is that you don't have to be what we call a right out there in your face dancer, so to speak. You don't need any experience to come and learn to square dance. And a lot of people will say, oh, I've got two left feet. Doesn't matter. You'll be fine. And what we do is we teach you different moves that we use. The difference being is that you don't know what moves are going to be called to you, which means then that you have to listen. So what square dancing does for you is it gives you you have to listen to for the calls to execute a move, and then of course that keeps the brain active. And of course, you're actually moving as well. A question was asked of me a few weeks ago: how far do you think you'd walk on a square dance night? And funnily enough, we put pedometers on people around Australia and America. The average square dancing night, you walk 8.2 kilometres.
1: Wow, good exercise then.
2: Absolutely, absolutely, and you're doing it with a group of people, so the social element is incredible.
1: Yeah, is that sort of why you got into square dancing? Because you mentioned just before we started that you got into it at 19 years old.
2: Yes, yeah, well, I actually started dancing when I was 17. And as I said to you earlier, I'm turning 72 this year. So I've been dancing all my life. I met my partner, or my wife, Rosalind, when I was 17, and we've been together since then. And we still dance every week, and I have a square dance club group in the Lower Blue Mountains, which has been running for 30 years. It's quite incredible. So basically, a lot of people have met their partners at square dancing, which is interesting. And I think too, the other thing I suppose people think about when they hear the word square dancing, they do think of the 50s. Would I be right in saying that? They think it's, oh, I did that years ago, or I did that at school, or they have no concept of what it is today. People do have a very 50s perception. The music we use, for example, today is current music. So, for example, we could square dance to hip-hop. You know, there's all different kinds of music we use these days. At our dance last Friday night, I think because one of our famous singers got a little bit of a roast, we had a John Farnham night.
1: Oh, that's pretty cool.
2: So we had all of John Farnham's numbers, and they were all, we can convert a lot of things to square dance moves. So what we do is, I suppose if you can imagine Sadie the Cleaning Lady, sung by John Farnham, and what we do is we'd have the karaoke version of that, and then what I would do as a square dance caller is I would call it and sing it. So in other words, and the music wouldn't change, so that the people would recognise the tune, but the square dance moves are added.
1: Yeah, and I imagine you're going to be bringing lots of good music to the 46th annual event that you've got. It's going to be at Bathurst Panthers as well. If you could tell us a little bit about that.
2: Oh, look, absolutely. And I suppose you're probably wondering, what's 46 got to do with it? It's the 46th State Square Dance Convention. We've had 46 annual events over 46 years, basically. We run a state convention in each state every year. So we have one in New South Wales, we'll have one in Victoria, one in Queensland. So they all have a state convention. The 46 is New South Wales' 46th year of state conventions. And what we do with conventions is we move them around the state. We have them in different places. Last year we had it at Gunnedah. The year before we had it at Tokel. It's quite incredible. But we also have, ironically enough, we also have a national square dance convention every year where all the states get together. So we run those as well. We're having one in Bombardieri in New South Wales in 2028. So all the states will come to that.
1: And how can people find out more about the event happening at Bathurst Panthers from September 25th to 27th?
2: We have an email address. Is it okay for me to mention that?
1: Yeah, of course.
2: Nice to you. Yeah, it's all in lowercase, squaredanceaustralia@gmail.com. Yeah, I was going to say, and once you jump onto that, you can access, it'll lead you through to various states, and yeah, it'll give you a whole pile of information nationally.
1: Awesome. Sounds good. Now, is there anything else you'd like to add to our chat today before we wrap up?
2: Only the age limit thing. There's no age limit on square dancing. The oldest dancer at our dance on a Friday night is 90.
1: Oh, wow.
2: And she dances 3 nights a week. And she's been dancing since her teens. So it just blows me away. And of course, we also have families. We have children. So the age is across the board, from children through to older adults. So you can have mum, dad, the kids and the grandparents come to a square dance.
1: Sounds like it's going to be a lot of fun. Thank you so much for joining me today, David. Yeah, it's going to be an awesome weekend, I reckon.
2: Yeah, come and see us at Bathurst Panthers. You'll love it. It's an experience you would never have seen before.
1: That sounds good. That was David Todd, square dance caller from the Square and Round Dance Association of New South Wales. The 46th Annual New South Wales State Square and Round Dance Convention will be held at Bathurst Panthers from September 25th to 27th. If you would like more information on square dancing, visit the website www.sardansw.au.
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0: And the time is 24 minutes after 8 o'clock. At 8.30, we'll have our local news with Peter Hislop. And to take us up to local news at 8.30, here's Chicago, Hard to Say I'm Sorry.

0: to MCE Community News. Good morning, I'm Peter Hislop. Bathurst MP Paul Toole says he'd like to see Beatles Fest grow into a major tourism event similar to that of the Elvis Festival in parks. The event brought together local bands, community groups and visitors from as far as Perth in the festival's fab fourth year. Paul Toole says Beatles Fest can be a strong boost for the visitor economy in coming years.
1: Look, I'd love to see it grow into a festival the size of the Elvis festival that we see in parks. I actually asked all the crowd that were there to put their hand up if they were from outside of Bathurst, and probably three quarters of the room actually put their hand up. So it was incredible to see.
0: Bathurst Council is calling for public feedback on the draft Bathurst Region Active Transport Strategy, which proposes a 30 km per hour speed limit in sections of the CBD. The report will also guide Council on the construction of footpaths and cycleways over the next decade. Transport for New South Wales is working with Council to fast-track a review of speed limits within the CBD. Feedback can be sent in on Council's Your Say website. A Family Planning Australia course is aiming to train more doctors and nurses in Bathurst, giving locals more contraceptive healthcare options closer to home. The course on Wednesday is about the contraceptive implant and has recently trained 190 clinicians in New South Wales. Medical Education Officer Dr. Lucy Cho says it's about reducing barriers to healthcare.
2: The whole point of this is for people to be accessing care where they live without having to travel long distances, and being able to keep their care with their local GP or midwife or nurse. Spread the word about this is an option for people to have.
0: Homelessness support charity Street Heart Bathurst is calling for volunteers to provide food for those in need. The charity provides meals at Berry Park every Saturday night for people sleeping rough. Locals who are interested can call volunteer coordinator Kayla with contact details on the charity's website. Organisers of an Oztag competition coming to Bathurst say it's been good to see strong interest in the Central West following school clinics in the region. The sport is starting in Bathurst from September 17 in four divisions from ages 7 to 15 plus. Organiser Alan Lloyd says it's hard work to get a competition started, but worth the effort.
3: You need match officials, you need players, obviously. It's literally walking in with a blank canvas, but I think with hard work and really nuggeting down to the grassroots, we'll have a decent competition.
0: And briefly, three new deacons and two priests have been ordained in the Anglican Diocese of Bathurst. The service was held on Sunday with Archdeacon Steve Chimarosti visiting the Bathurst Cathedral. And that's your 2MCE Community News, made possible with support from the Community Broadcasting Foundation. 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
4: And a quick check of the Central Tablelands weather. A very high chance of rain today and a chance of a thunderstorm from late this morning. And the Bureau says possibly it will be severe with damaging winds and heavy rain, which may lead to flash flooding in the west. Bathurst expecting a top today of 15, Orange 13 and Oberon 11. And for tomorrow, Wednesday, a partly cloudy day, again with a high chance of showers and also the chance of a thunderstorm in the morning and afternoon. The Rangers tonight, 8 to 17 tomorrow for Bathurst. Overnight, 7 degrees, top tomorrow of 13 for Orange. And Oberon, a minimum tonight of 8 and also 13 tomorrow.
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0: Tina Arena with Sorrento Moon, and before that we had Mark Williams with Show No Mercy. 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
0: And it's 40 minutes to nine. A few community service announcements. Firstly, a couple from Orange. The first one is the Coffee Hour, Connect and Reflect. And they say come and join the Wayback team for a cuppa and a chat to help improve well-being and have meaningful discussions. Till on the fourth Friday of each month. So that will be coming up this week from 2:30 to 3:30 p.m. And it's held at the Orange Seniors Village Hub at 77 in Kite Street in Orange. It's held by Mission Australia. Excuse me. So that's the Coffee Hour, Connect and Reflect, on the fourth Friday, this Friday from 2:30 to 3:30 at the Orange Seniors Hub in Kite Street. And Charles Sturt University has been holding open days all this month. The final one is coming up this Sunday, the 30th of August. That's on the Orange campus. So if you're interested in finding out about career change or any other courses at Charles Sturt University might have that interest you, this Sunday, 30th of August, on the Orange campus. And if you could register, it's free, and you register at study.csu.edu.au/open day. That's the final one for this year. The Bathurst Council has advising people, farmers and agricultural businesses, to book in for ChemClear's agricultural chemical collection. By taking part, you'll help protect your property and the community and the environment by cleaning out all your expired agricultural and veterinary chemicals. And to participate, the next collection is this next Monday, the 31st of August. And if you can register them, there's a quite long web address, but it's at agsafe.org.au, A-G-S-A-F-E, agsafe.org.au, and I'm sure if you forward the prompts there, you'll find where to go. That's for ChemClear's Agricultural Chemical Collection. Register for next Monday, the 31st of August. And finally, the homework club in Bathurst, it's held by the neighbourhood centre. If homework is a hassle, the homework club is free, and the volunteers offer individual or small group homework help at the neighbourhood centre after school hours by appointment. So to make an appointment, you can call them on 6332 4866, or you can go and see them at 96 Russell Street in Bathurst. That's the neighbourhood centre to make an appointment for the homework club. The time is just coming up to 8:49. Here's a new release. This is from Smith & Jones, very well known and popular local duo, Smith & Jones, with their latest release, The Danger.

Martha Davis, and Don't Tell Me the Time. But the time is about 3.5 minutes to 9 o'clock. At nine, we'll have national radio news. After the news, it's morning music. That's followed at 10 o'clock by The Mama with the Pops with Sharon. And at 11, the documentary with Final Draft, following that at 11:30 a.m. And, of course, at 12 noon, we have the Talking Newspaper Today with Sharon and Anne-Louise. Plenty of great shows, of course, for the rest of the afternoon and the evening. You can find the full schedule at 2mce.org and also the Community Radio Plus app, CR Plus, wherever you get your apps. But this has been Ross with you today. Thank you for your company. Hope you've enjoyed the program. I'll be back on Thursday for the Talking Newspaper to take us up to news time at 9. Here's Noiseworks, Take Me Back.

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1: Good morning, I'm Laura Devoy. Authorities have confirmed a second dead seal found in South Australia was infected with H5 bird flu. It's the second confirmed case in a mammal. SA's Chief Veterinary Officer Sky Fruin told the ABC more mass mortality events are likely.
2: It is unfortunately following a very similar track to what we've seen happen overseas. We are, of course, one of the last countries in the world to have H5 bird flu reach our shores, so we do have some sense of what we might be in for. Essentially, this virus is incredibly contagious, particularly between birds. It doesn't spread easily to mammals, but it can, and obviously it has now.
1: She says state authorities are considering how a vaccination program might be implemented in SA. The Australian energy market operator says there is a clear pathway to maintain reliable electricity over the coming decade. Shannon Kirkwood reports.
3: AEMO assesses future electricity supply and demand against reliability standards to determine whether enough resources are expected to be available to maintain reliable supply. Its annual report released today shows the reliability outlook has improved, supported by record levels of new generation of storage and a strong pipeline of projects. It also reinforced the need for continued investment as generation retires and electricity demand grows. AEMO says there were no forecast reliability gaps identified before 2030, but beyond then, the next wave of investment will be critical to maintaining reliability.
1: Songs created wholly or mostly by artificial intelligence are set to be excluded from Australia's music charts. The Australian Recording Industry Association has updated its charts code of practice, which states music which has used generative AI would be excluded unless it is substantially human-made. ARIA Chief Executive Annabelle Hurd is calling on parties who have a role in deciding the music played and promoted to Australian audiences to support human artistry. The changes will apply to the charts to be released this Friday. Two Victoria police officers killed in the line of duty are being remembered a year on from their deaths. On the 26th of August 2025, Detective Senior Constable Neil Thompson and Senior Constable Vadim Devart Hotart were fatally shot while executing an arrest warrant in northern Victoria. The perpetrator, Desi Freeman, was shot dead by police in March. Ahead of tomorrow's anniversary, a service will take place at Wangaratta Police Station today, where a monument dedicated to the officers will be unveiled. Another service is planned for Bright tomorrow. The El Niño weather phenomenon has contributed to a record high ocean temperature. According to the European Climate Change Service Copernicus, the average surface temperature of Earth's oceans outside of the polar regions was 21.1 degrees Celsius on Friday and Saturday. That's the highest temperature ever recorded. Researchers say the El Niño is adding heat to the system, but is doing so on top of decades of human-driven warming. They say the record ocean temperature is another sign of a climate system under strain. Urgent repairs are behind major delays on Sydney's train network this morning. The North Shore line is affected. Sydney Trains says commuters may have to change at Central or North Sydney to continue their journey. Work is underway to repair overhead wiring at Chatswood. Turning to sport, Brisbane Broncos captain Adam Reynolds has played his last NRL game. The club has confirmed the 36-year-old won't be available for the last two games of the season and will retire at season's end. Reynolds has played 323 NRL matches for the South Sydney Rabbitohs and the Broncos, won premierships at both clubs, and has the second highest number of NRL points.
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1: Good morning, I'm Laura Devoy. The Australian Democracy Network says a new National Lobbying Act is urgently needed. It's released a report today examining lobbying and corporate influence in Australia, finding major gaps in existing rules. It also found nearly two-thirds of registered lobbyists had worked in federal or state governments, and almost one in four did not disclose previous government experience because they didn't need to. Report author Christian Slattery explains why there's a need for change.
2: The current rules fail to capture major sources of political influence by vested interests. We need new national lobbying laws.
1: The Commonwealth and ACT Ombudsman has raised questions about an investigation into the mistaken arrest of an Aboriginal teenager in Canberra, which did not make findings of racial profiling. Shannon Kirkwood has more.
3: An Aboriginal teenager was arrested on a bus in Canberra in November last year by police who were responding to emergency calls about an aggravated robbery and attempted carjackings. The Australian Federal Police Professional Standards Unit says he matched the physical description of the offender, but it says there was no evidence to suggest race or other discriminatory factors influenced interactions between police and the young person. The Commonwealth and ACT Ombudsman found no evidence the boy's race led to increased use of force, but says it's concerned the AFP had no clearly understood definition of racial profiling.
1: The Victorian government says it will reduce spending on the suburban rail loop by $2 billion. Around $1 billion will be saved by reducing spending on unnecessary additions to the project's scope. The construction of underground station interchanges at